0: This is Jim Shoemaker. Join me this week on Talk Money. My guests, Rob Clement, Daniel Brown, and Scott Jordan. Rob, what are you going to be talking about?
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5: News. I'm Tom Rigotti. Violence in Lebanon is putting the U.S.-Iran agreement to end fighting at risk. Fox's Lucas Tomlinson reports.
6: Four Israeli soldiers were killed when Hezbollah attacked their tank in southern Lebanon. The IDF called it a violation of the ceasefire. Israel then launched retaliatory strikes against dozens of targets. The U.S.-Iran Memorandum of Understanding states Lebanon is covered by the ceasefire.
5: Israel and Hezbollah have since agreed to a ceasefire. Team USA is on to the next round of the FIFA World Cup after defeating Australia in Seattle 2-0. The first goal, an own goal from an Australian defender in the 11th minute.
7: Was it perhaps last off the defender? Who cares? It's 1-0 U.S.
5: Sound courtesy of Fox Sports. The second goal came at the end of the first half on a header from Alex Freeman. The USA's next game is on Thursday against Turkey. 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
8: Scott Pelley has been fired from CBS.
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8: The first thing he does, and then goes to Twitter, I've been in combat in Afghanistan, risking my life and the happiness of my family because of my devotion to the broadcast. 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
11: Do you think you could survive with part of your brain missing? This was a puzzling phenomenon. One man was capable of living with. Vermont, 1848. 25-year-old foreman Phineas Gage was tamping down explosives with an iron rod when suddenly the powder detonated and shot the instrument through his skull, damaging the front left portion of his brain. Miraculously, not only did Gage survive the accident, but his intellectual functions remained intact and was able to leave his home after just a month of recuperation, as the damaged portion of his brain had adapted and regenerated after the injury. And although he was unable to return to his previous profession, Gage found employment as a stagecoach driver in Chile before returning to his mother's home in San Francisco, where he would ultimately pass away 12 years after his accident in 1860. Remarkably, the subsequent research into Gage's survival by contemporary and future scientists would lead to the creation of an entirely new field of medicine, earning Gage the title of the man who began neuroscience, as his story clearly showed that the brain was far more complex than previously believed. How might we, like Phineas Gage, inspire others by allowing our scars and pains to be transformed into instruments of healing and change?
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14: And Olivia Rodrigo, but I'm right, huh? I mean, like, they're both great.
15: I'm a big fan. I can't lie. I'm loving the new Olivia album.
14: Yeah, let's talk about that for a second. So, and for the people that are driving off the road right now going, what is wrong with this middle-aged man? In full disclosure, I have two daughters, 24 and 20, and, you know, it's one of those things where you want to be where your children are. Both of them love Taylor and Olivia, and so by nature, I sort of acquired the taste. But I actually ride SoulCycle a lot, and Taylor Swift-themed, Olivia Rodrigo-themed classes are the best. Is The Cure your favorite song?
15: It's a good one, but I have to say Expectations is my favorite song right now.
14: Expectations. Okay. That is a good one. How are you liking working for the show?
15: I'm loving it. It's been a great first week. All exciting.
14: A smart young woman learning. You got to say it's great, but I think you're great, and we're glad to have you on the team, particularly so I have a fellow Taylor Swift, Olivia Rodrigo fan. I'm Griff Jenkins. This is Fox Across America.
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18: On by a thread. I'm Lisa Lacera, Fox News. An agreement to stop fighting by Israel and Hezbollah in Lebanon, which threatens the U.S.-Iran talks.
19: The administration is defending the memorandum of understanding, setting up talks on a final nuclear deal and a ceasefire in Lebanon.
20: We expect Hezbollah is not going to be firing rockets and firing drones at the Israelis. And we also expect that the Israelis are not going to be going wild in Lebanon, right? Both sides have to honor their end of the deal.
19: Vice President J.D. Vance concedes that ceasefire may be messy. Overnight fighting left at least 21 people dead in Lebanon. Israel says Hezbollah attacks killed four IDF soldiers.
18: Fox's Jared Halpern at the White House. The families of six Americans detained in Iran are pressing the White House to include their release as part of the deal with Iran.
21: Only two of the six Americans have been publicly identified. Kamran Hekmati, a 61-year-old Jewish Iranian-American, was visiting family in Iran last spring when he was arrested over a trip to Israel 13 years ago for his son's bar mitzvah. And 49-year-old journalist Reza Valizadeh, who worked for Radio Free Europe for 10 years and returned to Iran in 2024 to care for his parents.
18: Fox's Jennifer Griffin in Washington. A senior White House official says the White House is keeping closed tabs on the cases of the Americans, saying their return remains a high priority but is separate from the ongoing diplomatic efforts. At Joint Base Andrews this afternoon, President Trump unveiled the new Air Force One, a gift from Qatar. The old jets have been used by every president since George H.W. Bush.
22: Over its lifetime, that aircraft traveled to 96 countries on 223 international trips and flew over 6 million miles.
18: The new jet is outfitted with Starlink, which the president says will provide secure communications. Democrats say accepting such an expensive gift raises national security concerns. 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
18: The chief engineer of a cargo ship that caused the collapse of Baltimore's Key Bridge has admitted to a federal safety violation.
1: Federal prosecutors say Karthikeya Dinadayalan entered into a deferred prosecution agreement with the U.S. Department of Justice, which allows him to avoid active prosecution under the Ports and Waterways Safety Act if he complies with federal conditions. He admitted to violating federal safety law for not reporting a hazardous condition before a power failure led the cargo ship Dolly to hit and collapse the Francis Scott Key Bridge in March 2024. The collapse left six construction workers dead and shut down the port of Baltimore for nearly 3 months. Last year, the National Transportation Safety Board said the workers may have had time to escape if there had been a proper warning system. Tanya J. Powers, Fox News.
18: A boat carrying dozens of migrants bound for Europe capsized off the coast of Libya last week, leaving 51 people dead or missing. A monitoring group just reporting the incident today. It says 10 migrants survived the wreck in the Mediterranean Sea. A warning from St. Louis police to anyone planning so-called teen takeovers this weekend.
2: Police spokesman Mitch McCoy, after the department caught wind of at least three planned mass gatherings in St. Louis this weekend.
3: It is dangerous, and it can create mayhem. And it can create chaos.
2: The warning from police after St. Louis City Hall unveiled a curfew for minors. And as urban areas across the country deal with teen takeovers in different ways, including Las Vegas and Louisville, where police are now seizing and destroying vehicles used in illegal mass gatherings as a zero-tolerance deterrent.
18: Fox's Jeff Manasso, director James Burrows, who helped create such iconic sitcoms as Cheers, Taxi, Friends, and Will and Grace, has died. His family confirmed his death in a statement to People magazine, saying he died peacefully, surrounded by his family. No location or cause of death was provided. James Burrows was 85. I'm Lee Silicera. This is Fox News.
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0: This is Fox Across America with Jimmy Failla, your humble D.C. correspondent, Griff Jenkins, filling in for Jimmy today from the hot studio in New York City. I don't know why it's hot. I just called it that. Not the hot mess that people have said I've been doing hosting today.
1: That was a hot mess inside a dumpster fire, inside a train wreck.
0: Ah, come on, Jake. It's not like that. But, you know, what has been so cool in the last few days of being in New York has clearly been the fact that the Knicks won in five. And the electricity, the feeling in New York City is awesome. What I didn't see coming, because I knew the Knicks were going to win. And look, as a fair weather fan, I totally turned into one. I bought a Knicks hat. I even wore Knicks socks on the air on Fox and Friends after they won. And getting off the train yesterday, coming back from D.C., in the middle of the crowd that was leaving the parade, just amazing stuff. It is such a time to be in New York City, but I didn't see this feud coming between the Knicks owner, Jim Dolan, and the mayor, Zoran Mamdani. I'm not going to play the cut for you yet, but let me tell you, the Mamdani versus Ken Griffin was a thing. I bet the Mamdani versus Dolan is going to be an even bigger rivalry. Stay tuned.
2: Unionizing. People like to conflate a person's value with the value of the job they're doing. 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
2: 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Starbucks.
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4: News, I'm Tom Graham. Fighting between Israel and Iranian-backed Hezbollah militants in Lebanon is now halted for now. That conflict and the recent escalation in violence there is threatening to derail the recent peace deal between the U.S. and Iran.
5: The renewed fighting between Hezbollah and the IDF prompting a lot of concerns about the future of this memorandum of understanding. So Israel says it fired upon 80 Hezbollah targets in Lebanon. It came after Hezbollah, the Iranian-backed group, killed 4 Israeli soldiers earlier on in the day.
4: That is Fox's Alex Hogan there. Well, President Trump introducing a new Air Force One.
6: Our pilots, designers, and engineers prepared an aircraft that is the largest Air Force One ever built. It flies further and faster than any Air Force One.
4: Now, the plane, a gift from Qatar. 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
16: How far would you be willing to travel to help a friend in need? The greatest courage is often found in reluctant heroes. New York, 1940. American Olympic bobsledder Billy Fisk is prompted to help his allies across the pond as the German Luftwaffe looms over England. However, since the U.S. was still neutral at this point of the Second World War, Fisk was forced to lie about his nationality in order to enlist in the Royal Air Force. Surprisingly, though he had never flown before, Fisk proved to be a natural fighter pilot and participated in his first sorties less than a week after training. His aviation career, though, would be short-lived, as on August 16th, Fisk's fuel tank was shot by an enemy dive bomber over the English Channel. However, instead of bailing out of his plane, which was desperately needed to help in the war effort, Fisk skillfully glided it back to his airfield. Tragically, though his plane would be repaired, Fisk would succumb to his injuries the following day, earning him the distinction of being the first American citizen fighter pilot to be killed in action during World War II. And though he confessed his reasons for serving to be unheroic, the inscription on his memorial plaque would go on to read, "An American citizen who died, that England might live."
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7: Have you ever felt like the weight of the world rested on your shoulders? This was an overwhelming burden one soldier would learn to bear. Russia, 1983. Stanislav Petrov was the duty officer at one of the Soviet Union's missile detection facilities when on September 26th, his monitors detected what appeared to be five U.S. missiles heading towards his homeland. With little time to act, Petrov faced a crucial choice of whether to report the possible threat to his superiors, who in turn would launch a counterattack that would lead to all-out

0: nuclear war. In the end, Petrov would treat the readings as a false alarm, which was later proven true after it was determined that satellites had mistaken the reflection of the sun off of clouds for attacking missiles. While initially reprimanded by his superiors, Petrov would later gain international recognition for his decision that veritably saved the world. And yet, he would humbly brush aside such praise, eventually leaving the military to care for his ailing wife and live as a simple farmer before ultimately passing away in 2017 at the age of 77. How might we, like Stanislav Petrov, be instruments of peace in a world threatened by destruction from more than just nuclear weapons?
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0: What lengths would you be willing to go to for the sake of freedom? This was a heavy question one man would bravely conquer. South Carolina, 1862. 23-year-old sailor Robert Smalls was one of seven enslaved crew members aboard the CSS Planter who seized their opportunity for freedom by commandeering the steamship before retrieving their family members who were waiting ashore. Knowledgeable of local mine paths and nautical codes, Smalls was able to deceive Confederate forces as he painstakingly navigated the planter towards the nearby Union naval blockade, to whom he gifted his vessel to be used against his now former oppressors. Such was the impression Smalls had made that he not only heroically served the Union in the Civil War, but was also named the first African-American captain of a military vessel aboard the very ship he stole. After the war, Smalls would use his military pension to bolster his brethren during the Reconstruction era and go on to serve as a state and national member of the House of Representatives, during which time he authored legislation that established the first free compulsory public school system in the United States. Robert Smalls would pass away at the age of 75 from natural causes in 1915, leaving behind a legacy of selfless service in the face of suffering.
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7: Can weapons of war be turned into instruments of peace? This was an intriguing contradiction one man sought to reconcile. Japan, 1942. Martial artist Morihei Ueshiba had gained renown as an invincible warrior amongst the soldiers he helped to train. However, he began to feel a strange dissatisfaction and hatred for conflict. And although he would never forsake his training, Ueshiba sought to find a way to use his skills to unite rather than divide. It was during the worst fighting of World War II that Ueshiba experienced a vision, during which he concluded that the real way of a warrior is the art of peace. Armed with this revelation, Ueshiba dedicated himself to creating a new martial art that one could use to protect themselves without injuring an opponent. And it was after constant refinement that he would give his new system a name, Aikido, which translates to the way of unifying energy, as the techniques he created would allow one to blend with an attacker rather than crush or destroy them. Morihei Ueshiba would continue to promote his art of peace until ultimately passing away in 1969. And yet, there are over 2 million Aikido practitioners worldwide that aim to keep his unique spirit of unity alive.
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7: What's the boldest idea you've ever had? Sometimes, all it takes to bring people together is a

0: Single Dream. Canada, 1977. Teenage athlete Terry Fox is diagnosed with a form of cancer that necessitated the amputation of his right leg. Nevertheless, Fox was grateful for the care he was given and sought to raise awareness about the importance of cancer research. And so, he proposed a bold idea: a solo run across the country, during which he sought to raise $24 million, or $1 per Canadian citizen at the time. Armed with a prosthetic running leg, Fox began his Marathon of Hope in 1980 at the tip of the Canadian East Coast. From there, he continued to run 26 miles per day, during which he was encouraged by fans of his noble cause. Unfortunately, after 143 days and 3,339 miles, Fox was forced to quit his run after his cancer had returned and spread to his lungs, which would lead to his untimely death at the age of 22 in 1981. However, not only has Terry Fox become a national hero, but more than $900 million have since been donated in his name toward the cause for a cure he gave his life for.
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4: All right, it's open phones next hour, and don't look away from the news, because news is happening every single moment, it seems like. Oil and natural gas prices have surged as Iran has targeted energy facilities in the Gulf, and the passage of the tankers through the Strait of Hormuz has slowed to a trickle. About one-fifth of the world's oil, it's about 20% of the world's oil, and a significant percentage of the natural gas normally passes through that choke point. And remember, natural gas has been shut off when it comes to Russia because they don't want to take Russia's natural gas. So the natural gas has been coming from the Middle East up to Europe. So if that slows to a trickle, that is a major, major problem going forward. So we can talk about all of that coming up next hour with open phones. To the text line we go. A couple of text comments. Do you follow the NBA? It's a joke right now with all the tanking. I would never pay to see an NBA game. I would if the Knicks are playing. I've been a long-suffering Knicks fan. Here's another one. Frank in College Station, Texas. I hate to keep giving you compliments, bro. You got the best guests on the radio. Happy Texas Independence Day to my fellow native Texans. God bless you. God bless you, Frank. Thanks for checking in. We'll get the text line. We'll get the phones going next hour. 1-844-2-McGraw, 1-844-262-4729. Open phones and open texts next hour. We'll talk about anything and everything. And I suspect, Iran, your thoughts and comments and questions about that all straight ahead. Our executive director is Alex Hinton. Our engineer tonight is Richard Good. I'm McGraw-Milhaven. And this is America at Night on Westwood One.
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0: How would you feel if you broke a world record without others noticing? This was a discouraging truth one pioneer would learn to overcome. August 1911. Journalist and aviator Harriet Quimby endeavors to become the first woman in the U.S. to earn her pilot's license after falling in love with this novel invention. Upon completing her certification, she began to participate in exhibitions, earning the acclaim of others who were drawn by her pageantry. However, she set her sights across the pond to attempt a grander feat: to cross the English Channel in her signature monoplane. The following year, Quimby arrived in Dover to begin her fog-covered flight, armed with only a compass to guide her. At last, on April 16th, 1912, Harriet Quimby reached the shores of France in less than an hour, becoming the first woman to cross the English Channel by plane. Her historic feat, however, would be largely forgotten, as the RMS Titanic had sunk the day prior. Nevertheless, Quimby continued her career until tragically passing away 3 months later in an aviation accident over Boston Harbor. History is often slow to validate success. How might we persevere in our own endeavors, no matter how soon or later we'll be acclaimed?
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5: Because they're that good. Google says there could be hundreds of thousands of victims. With Fox on Tech, I'm Evan Brown, Fox News.

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8: What's the boldest idea you've ever had? Sometimes, all it takes to bring people together is a single dream. Canada, 1977. Teenage athlete Terry Fox is diagnosed with a form of cancer that necessitated the amputation of his right leg. Nevertheless, Fox was grateful for the care he was given and sought to raise awareness about the importance of cancer research. And so, he proposed a bold idea, a solo run across the country, during which he sought to raise $24 million, or $1 per Canadian citizen at the time. Armed with a prosthetic running leg, Fox began his marathon of hope in 1980 at the tip of the Canadian East Coast. From there, he continued to run 26 miles per day, during which he was encouraged by fans of his noble cause. Unfortunately, after 143 days and 3,339 miles, Fox was forced to quit his run after his cancer had returned and spread to his lungs, which would lead to his untimely death at the age of 22 in 1981. However, not only has Terry Fox become a national hero, but more than $900 million have since been donated in his name toward the cause for a cure he gave his life for.
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13: Some news. The Trump administration dropped all of the investigations. I should say the Justice Department dropped the criminal investigation into Federal Reserve Chair Jerome Powell. That appears to be over, which allows the Fed chair nominee Kevin Warsh to be nominated. It was an interesting little bit of a showdown that the White House backed down from, right? The Congress said they wouldn't nominate him unless all of the criminal investigations were over. And the Justice Department appears to have rescinded all of those. So interesting. We can talk about that in hour number three. Stay right there. Jonathan Horn from the Free Press, former Bush speechwriter, and can we say America at Night's historian, talking about the Revolutionary War and the 250th anniversary of that event. We'll get into talk about that. And then Theo Lewis Clark is going to join us. Hollywood exec for a day, and your phone calls. It's Friday night, and we're hanging out. Thanks for keeping us company tonight. Our executive director is Alex Hinton. Our engineer tonight is Richard Good. I'm McGraw-Milhaven, and this is America.
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14: Do you think you could survive with part of your brain missing? This was a puzzling phenomenon one man was capable of living with. Vermont, 1848. 25-year-old foreman Phineas Gage was tamping down explosives with an iron rod when suddenly the powder detonated and shot the instrument through his skull, damaging the front left portion of his brain. Miraculously, not only did Gage survive the accident, but his intellectual functions remained intact and was able to leave his home after just a month of recuperation, as the damaged portion of his brain had adapted and regenerated after the injury. And although he was unable to return to his previous profession, Gage found employment as a stagecoach driver in Chile before returning to his mother's home in San Francisco, where he would ultimately pass away 12 years after his accident in 1860. Remarkably, the subsequent research into Gage's survival by contemporary and future scientists would lead to the creation of an entirely new field of medicine, earning Gage the title of the man who began neuroscience, as his story clearly showed that the brain was far more complex than previously believed. How might we, like Phineas Gage, inspire others by allowing our scars and pains to be transformed into instruments of healing and change?
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5: News. I'm Chris DeMeo. Israel and Hezbollah agree to a truce as fighting delays U.S. and Iran negotiations.
6: The State Department says U.S. Secretary of State Marco Rubio spoke with Israeli Prime Minister Benjamin Netanyahu over the phone, and President Trump, in an interview with Axios, called for Israeli restraint.
5: Fox's Alex Hogan. Talks between the U.S. and Iran were set for Friday in Switzerland, but were postponed. President Trump unveiling the new Air Force One at Joint Base Andrews today.
7: This plane is the first successful example of a real transformation of something that was built at the highest level and now had to be changed a little bit. We have communication equipment up there that's nobody's ever seen before. It's the highest level.
5: The president provided attendees with an inside look. One person is dead after a massive fire.
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14: What's the boldest idea you've ever had? Sometimes, all it takes to bring people together is a single dream. Canada, 1977. Teenage athlete Terry Fox is diagnosed with a form of cancer that necessitated the amputation of his right leg. Nevertheless, Fox was grateful for the care he was given and sought to raise awareness about the importance of cancer research. And so, he proposed a bold idea, a solo run across the country, during which he sought to raise $24 million, or $1 per Canadian citizen at the time. Armed with a prosthetic running leg, Fox began his Marathon of Hope in 1980 at the tip of the Canadian East Coast. From there, he continued to run 26 miles per day, during which he was encouraged by fans of his noble cause. Unfortunately, after 143 days and 3,339 miles, Fox was forced to quit his run after his cancer had returned and spread to his lungs, which would lead to his untimely death at the age of 22 in 1981. However, not only has Terry Fox become a national hero, but more than $900 million have since been donated in his name toward the cause for a cure he gave his life for.
4: 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America's 250th birthday. Thank you to Scout Troop 27 for proper flag retirement.

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6: How far would you be willing to travel to help a friend in need? The greatest courage is often found in reluctant heroes. New York, 1940. American Olympic bobsledder Billy Fisk is prompted to help his allies across the pond as the German Luftwaffe looms over England. However, since the U.S. was still neutral at this point of the Second World War, Fisk was forced to lie about his nationality in order to enlist in the Royal Air Force. Surprisingly, though he had never flown before, Fisk proved to be a natural fighter pilot and participated in his first sorties less than a week after training. His aviation career, though, would be short-lived, as on August 16th, Fisk's fuel tank was shot by an enemy dive bomber over the English Channel. However, instead of bailing out of his plane, which was desperately needed to help in the war effort, Fisk skillfully glided it back to his airfield. Tragically, though his plane would be repaired, Fisk would succumb to his injuries the following day, earning him the distinction of being the first American citizen fighter pilot to be killed in action during World War II. And though he confessed his reasons for serving to be unheroic, the inscription on his memorial plaque would go on to read, "An American citizen who died, that England might live."
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6: What's the boldest idea you've ever had? Sometimes, all it takes to bring people together is a single dream. Canada, 1977. Teenage athlete Terry Fox is diagnosed with a form of cancer that necessitated the amputation of his right leg. Nevertheless, Fox was grateful for the care he was given and sought to raise awareness about the importance of cancer research. And so, he proposed a bold idea, a solo run across the country, during which he sought to raise $24 million, or $1 per Canadian citizen at the time. Armed with a prosthetic running leg, Fox began his Marathon of Hope in 1980 at the tip of the Canadian East Coast. From there, he continued to run 26 miles per day, during which he was encouraged by fans of his noble cause. Unfortunately, after 143 days and 3,339 miles,

0: Fox was forced to quit his run after his cancer had returned and spread to his lungs, which would lead to his untimely death at the age of 22 in 1981. However, not only has Terry Fox become a national hero, but more than $900 million have since been donated in his name toward the cause for a cure he gave his life for.
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2: That good. Google says there could be hundreds of thousands of victims. 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
11: Do you think you could survive with part of your brain missing? This was a puzzling phenomenon. One man was capable of living with. Vermont, 1848. 25-year-old foreman Phineas Gage was tamping down explosives with an iron rod when suddenly the powder detonated and shot the instrument through his skull, damaging the front left portion of his brain. Miraculously, not only did Gage survive the accident, but his intellectual functions remained intact and was able to leave his home after just a month of recuperation, as the damaged portion of his brain had adapted and regenerated after the injury. And although he was unable to return to his previous profession, Gage found employment as a stagecoach driver in Chile before returning to his mother's home in San Francisco, where he would ultimately pass away 12 years after his accident, in 1860. Remarkably, the subsequent research into Gage's survival by contemporary and future scientists would lead to the creation of an entirely new field of medicine, earning Gage the title of the man who began neuroscience, as his story clearly showed that the brain was far more complex than previously believed. How might we, like Phineas Gage, inspire others by allowing our scars and pains to be transformed into instruments of healing and change?
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0: We are Red Eye Radio. He's Eric Carly, and I'm Gary McNamara. By the way, you're not going to like this comment. I'll read it to you. I may be able to find the audio on it, but it was from Tom Bevan, RealClearPolitics.com. Yeah. Yeah. And you may not like this. He said, Trump is like the Spurs, blew a 29-point lead on Iran.
1: No, I'm okay with that. No, I'm okay with that. It is absolutely choking. I'll call it when it is. And if it's a team I followed all my life and you choke, you're choking.
0: It's

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1: I'm Chris DeMeo. Israel and Hezbollah agree to a truce as fighting delays U.S. and Iran negotiations.
2: The State Department says U.S. Secretary of State Marco Rubio spoke with Israeli Prime Minister Benjamin Netanyahu over the phone, and President Trump, in an interview with Axios, called for Israeli restraint.
1: Fox's Alex Hogan. Talks between the U.S. and Iran Friday in Switzerland were postponed. President Trump unveiling the new Air Force One at Joint Base Andrews on Friday.
3: This plane is the first successful example of a real transformation of something that was built at the highest level and now had to be changed a little bit. We have communication equipment up there that's nobody's ever seen before. It's the highest level.
1: The president provided attendees with an inside look. Wyndham Clark has a four-shot lead halfway through the U.S. Open at one under par at Shinnecock. 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
8: What's the boldest idea you've ever had? Sometimes, all it takes to bring people together is a single dream. Canada, 1977. Teenage athlete Terry Fox is diagnosed with a form of cancer that necessitated the amputation of his right leg. Nevertheless, Fox was grateful for the care he was given and sought to raise awareness about the importance of cancer research. And so, he proposed a bold idea, a solo run across the country, during which he sought to raise $24 million, or $1 per Canadian citizen at the time. Armed with a prosthetic running leg, Fox began his marathon of hope in 1980 at the tip of the Canadian East Coast. From there, he continued to run 26 miles per day, during which he was encouraged by fans of his noble cause. Unfortunately, after 143 days and 3,339 miles, Fox was forced to quit his run after his cancer had returned and spread to his lungs, which would lead to his untimely death at the age of 22 in 1981. However, not only has Terry Fox become a national hero, but more than $900 million have since been donated in his name toward the cause for a cure he gave his life for.
7: Search Daily Deviation at Newstalk989.com for more with producer Max.
9: Ending words from the Congressional Record and prohibited Miller from speaking on the House floor for the rest of the day. With the Speaker's Lobby, Chad Pergram, Fox News.
10: Beer Runner Radio, he's Eric Holly, and I'm Gary McNamara. One thing we know is that the $300 billion whatever investment fund down the road, here's General Jack Keane about that in the Iran MOU.
11: You can't have a nuclear deal for 10, 20 years, similar to the JCPOA. Well, and the funding is real. There's a $300 billion investment fund. Who cares where the money comes from? If it doesn't come from the United States, I get that. Of course it shouldn't. But it shouldn't come from anybody. I mean, when we recovered Germany and Japan, the Nazis weren't in charge. The Japanese imperialists weren't in charge. Here, the Iranians are in charge. The killers and thugs are still in charge. We don't give them that money because what are they going to do with it? They're going to recover everything we've taken away from them. Who cares whether it's coming from the Arabs, from the Qataris, or whatever? They don't get it. They shouldn't get any of it.
10: There you go.
12: Yeah.
10: And that part we know is true because Vance has verified that.
12: Yeah.
10: And so, again, it's just like, and the thing is when they say they don't get any of it, but they have. We've allowed them to get oil money already. They've already, right. I guess two tankers have already sold the oil, as we found out yesterday, and other things just for signing the memorandum.

0: Beer Runner Radio. He's Eric Crowley, and I'm Gary McNamara. You know, I've noticed you have liberals out there saying, why don't conservatives like soccer? You know, you're not rooting for the USA and all that, which is, of course, is ridiculous. Just because you don't like, you know, soccer isn't your favorite sport doesn't mean you're not rooting for the USA to win. I don't know anyone that's not rooting for the USA to win.
1: I'm not.
0: Oh, wait a minute.
1: Only because Justin Trudeau is.
0: Hold it.
1: What?
0: Wait a minute.
1: What?
0: Let's see the two candidates that are running for New York's 13th congressional district when it comes who they want to win it all in the World Cup.
1: Okay.
0: Here we go. Two Americans here. All right.
2: World Cup is here. The first match this weekend at MetLife Stadium taking place in New Jersey, even though some people say it is technically New York. But what do you think will win it all? Who are you rooting for?
3: I like Mexico.
2: Mexico. There you go.
4: Rooting for Senegal.
2: Senegal.
0: There you go.
3: Boo, USA.
0: Who are you rooting for? Mexico, wow. Senegal.
1: Well, are they saying that's who they think is going to win?
0: At the end, she said rooting for.
1: Right. Do you think is going to take it all?
0: Yeah.
1: But why would you not have confidence in the USA? You're running for office, right?
0: I know.

0: It's Lynn Neal. They call me Real Deal. 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
1: I'm Deborah Valentine. During an event at Joint Base Andrews outside Washington, D.C. Friday, President Trump unveiling a new revamped Boeing now in service as Air Force One.
2: There will never be one like this. This is very unique. This is considered the world's most luxurious plane when it was built.
1: The Boeing 747-8i is a gift from Qatar. It is considered a bridge until a new fleet of Air Force One aircraft are ready for service. Team USA beating Australia 2-1 Friday in Seattle during their World Cup matchup. Fox's Chanley Painter.
3: Ultimately, Team USA was just fine without injured superstar Christian Pulisic, who should now be ready to go to the final group game against Turkey next week in Los Angeles.
1: With the win, Team USA becomes the second nation in addition to Mexico to reach the knockout stage of the 2026 World Cup. 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

0: We are Red Eye Radio. He's Eric Carlin. I'm Gary McNamara. Thanks so much for being here this morning. Interesting, just going through Truth Social, it's amazing how little the president talked about the Iran deal.
1: And that's the second day in a row.
0: Yeah. You know, and I don't know if our last caller got it, but it says Iran has agreed to never have a nuclear weapon. He put this out. Also, the story that the U.S. is paying Iran $300 million is fake news put up by Democrats. That was actually 2 days ago that he put that out.
1: Right.
0: That was really the last thing that he put out on True Social.
1: Yeah, yeah.
0: And as we've said, I haven't heard a Democrat say it.
1: We had somebody
0: on Twitter say it, so I haven't seen everything.
1: I mean,
0: but
1: you know,
0: certainly the criticism was always going to come from Democrats. The problem is, and they haven't been as vocal as I thought they were. I don't think they know where to go on this. The criticism has come from Republicans. That's where the criticism is. And I don't know of one Republican who's saying that U.S. taxpayer dollars is going in there. Now, if you look, if the 14-point deal, goes into, is actually what the deal is, or the memorandum of understanding, it doesn't say where the $300 billion comes from. He said to Iran put, is it $300 million or $300 billion?
1: $300 million,
0: yeah. It doesn't say where the money comes from. It just says investment. Who's going to do the investment?
1: Right.
0: What private sector companies are going to say, let's invest in Iran?
1: Right. Yeah. $300
0: billion. Yeah. $300 billion. Okay, he wrote million here, so... Okay.
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3: I'm Chris DeMeo. Israel and Hezbollah agreeing to a truce as fighting delays U.S. and Iran negotiations.
4: The State Department says U.S. Secretary of State Marco Rubio spoke with Israeli Prime Minister Benjamin Netanyahu over the phone, and President Trump, in an interview with Axios, called for Israeli restraint.
3: Fox's Alex Hogan. Talks between the U.S. and Iran Friday in Switzerland were postponed. President Trump unveiling the new Air Force One at Joint Base Andrews yesterday.
5: This plane is the first successful example of a real transformation of something that was built at the highest level and now had to be changed a little bit. We have communication equipment up there that's nobody's ever seen before. It's the highest level.
3: The president provided attendees with an inside look. World Cup, U.S. defeats Australia 2-0 to advance to the knockout round. 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
4: More U.S.-Iran talks. I'm Chris DeMeo, Fox News. Israel and Hezbollah agree to a truce as fighting delays U.S. and Iran negotiations.
5: Vice President J.D. Vance's trip to Switzerland to negotiate the terms of a peace deal with Iran was postponed Friday, with the White House citing logistical issues. The Associated Press reporting Iran suspended the talks because of fighting in Lebanon. Israel and Hezbollah agreeing to renew a ceasefire in Lebanon after deadly strikes Friday threatened to jeopardize the U.S. and Iran negotiations. An initial agreement between Washington and Tehran signed earlier this week calls for an end to all military operations, an end to the U.S. naval blockade on Iran, and a full reopening of the Strait of Hormuz. It creates a 60-day window for officials to negotiate a lasting, final agreement. Kristen Goodwin, Fox News.
4: Axios is reporting Iran's foreign minister is expected to participate in the next round of talks between the U.S. and Iran in Switzerland. Axios also reporting White House envoy Steve Witkoff is expected to travel to Switzerland to participate in the talks. Axios reporting Jared Kushner is already in Switzerland ahead of the talks. President Trump showing off the new aircraft that will serve as Air Force One.
6: Inside a huge Air Force hangar, President Trump descended the steps of a freshly painted and retrofitted jumbo jet that will soon fly as Air Force One.
7: When you see it, you won't believe it, actually. The quality of woods, the quality of the materials.
6: The Boeing 747 was a gift from the government of Qatar and required 10 months of retrofitting. Air Force officials described the aircraft as a bridge until a new fleet of long-planned presidential aircraft is complete. President Trump says the new plane will participate in a flyover of Washington, D.C. on July 4th. At the White House, Jared Halpern, Fox News.
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4: Team USA became the second nation to reach the knockout stage of the 2026 World Cup with a 2-0 victory over Australia.
10: They started fast against Australia, constantly pressuring up front. And when Flo Balogun surged down the left and hit a low cross, an Australian defender put it into his own goal. The second was scored by the youngest member of the entire U.S. squad, 21-year-old Alex Freeman, adding to the legend of the Freeman family, his father Antonio, a former star wide receiver in the NFL. So ultimately, Team USA was just fine without injured superstar Christian Pulisic, who should now be ready to go to the final group game against Turkey next week in Los Angeles.
4: Fox's Chinley Painter. Crews are continuing to remove algae from the Lincoln Memorial reflecting pool.
12: Just days after the president's $14 million renovation meant to beautify the pool, green algae appeared. Then its sealant started to peel. Algal blooms have long plagued the reflecting pool. The Washington Post reports, though, that this algae is the most recorded in the month of June in at least the last 5 years. On Wednesday, on X, the Interior Department said technology very effectively killed the algae that has plagued every Lincoln reflecting pool reopening, most infamously Obama's reopening since 1922. Crews, they said, would continue to vacuum dead algae on the bottom of the pool, just like the destroyed Iranian Navy, resting on the bottom of the Persian Gulf.
4: That's Fox 5 DC, Sydney Persing. Carmelo Anthony appointed a new lawyer to appeal his murder conviction. Collin County Court records revealing that Lara Bracamonte Davila is now representing the 19-year-old. Anthony was found guilty last week of killing 17-year-old Austin Metcalf. Wyndham Clark has a 4-shot lead at 1-under par halfway through the U.S. Open at Shinnecock. Third-round play takes place on Saturday. I'm Chris DeMeo. This is Fox News.
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14: Welcome, everyone. We are the Geek Patrol, and our microphones don't have a stun setting. I'm Joe Thorderson, here with my friend Brandon Olmstead and our buddy Max over there behind the glass. And
15: Whoa. He's not behind the glass today. He's a full-on correspondent.
16: I'm letting Joe take the reins for right now just to see how he does and possibly criticize him later.
14: Well, we have... Okay, just if you want to throw... I mean, 2 seconds in, you want to peek behind the curtain.
15: Look.
14: We built our own Geek Tank studio for mobile situations, let's just say.
16: It's essentially like those giant backpacks that soldiers would wear during World War II for radio operators.
14: And that's also Max's way of saying, hey, I didn't produce this, so if it's not up to his standards, but
15: I finally got YouTube comments that actually, you know, got to talk about us in the positive, but that may just be because I'm putting them up instead of certain other people.
14: Okay. Well, anyway, I mean, the content's going to be the same, but hey, Brandon, couple things. A couple weeks ago we were going over your list of summer movies, and we were all commenting how the summer movie theater experience may be back, and you chipped away at one of them. So later in the show we're gonna hear about He-Man.
16: Does it have the power?
15: Totally has the power.
14: but before that, there's something pretty cool that all of us are watching that you don't have to get out of the house for it. It's cool.
15: I have to ask, are you doing black and white or are you doing true hue?
16: Black and white.
14: I mean, what do you think? Come on.
15: Hey, I started it with black and white, and I rewatched the first episode in true hue, and I think that's how I'm going to finish it off.
14: Okay.
15: It reminds me of the old Turner classic movies with the noir spin.
14: Yeah.
15: It feels very... I mean, it's definitely a little pretentious.
16: So a little,
15: it's a little out there, but it feels really good watching it like that.
14: Well, we're talking about Spider-Noir over on Prime.
16: What I was thinking is I wonder if it would be good to rewatch the whole series in the alternative thing that you did, because it's like, if you started off in black and white, you know, like how black and white like shows back in the day, it's like, oh, this looks gray, but if you look at it in color, it's actually bright pink.
15: Right, right.
14: Oh, like the Dick Van Dyke Show. Something. Yeah, like if you saw pictures of the actual set, it looks weird.
15: Have you ever seen the actual set for the Munsters? It's all pastels.
14: Yeah, yeah. Isn't that weird? Because I guess on TV it plays a certain way. So, but I like the black and white. I don't want to watch it in color till maybe I've finished. But Max and I are on episode. We only got one episode left.
16: I'm going to make a bold declaration here, and I've told you all this off the air, but I think this might be my favorite Spider-Man of any Spider-Man that I've seen before.
14: I can't really disagree.
15: That's valid.
14: It's good. I mean, folks, it's worth seeing.
16: What I like about, I've said, I like the idea of Nicolas Cage for this role because he's an older Spider-Man. It kind of makes me think of if Peter Parker outgrew his naivete and he had to become a little bit more feral in Streetwise. So his D&D alignment is a little bit more obscure than just true good.
15: I can get behind that, especially you know, seeing as how he has experienced tragedy after having become the Spider. And now, you know, he's kind of like, oh, I don't want to do that again. But he ends up having to do that again.
14: There's a comic for this, right, Brandon?
15: Oh, yeah, yes.
14: Have you read it?
15: Spider-Man Noir. It originally came out. Ooh, it's been a long time since it came out because I was still regularly buying comics when it came out. And, you know, now it's like I'll pick up a trade here and there. But that was like way past, you know, I don't even think I was married yet when Spider-Noir came out.
14: I wonder how well written it's a cool idea, though. I mean, is it supposed to be some alternate universe thing, or is it just can we just enjoy it for what it is? Or
15: you can. I mean, you don't have to have any real connection. You don't have to have any explanation behind it. They were doing a bunch of different Spider-Man. You know, like, you know, it was basically the Spider versus the proto Spider-Verse. You know, it was around the same time you got the punk rock Spider-Man, and you got the Spider-Man from India, and you know, things like that. So it was just another one-off, and it's the one that kind of got everybody's attention.
14: Yeah,
15: he doesn't wear a hat in the comic, though.
14: Yeah, I don't know how
15: that was something that they added in, I believe, in during Into the Spider-Verse.
16: That's what I was saying.
15: The animated movie.
16: That's what I was saying. That's the only time I ever really remember them is when Miles Morales was traveling through the Spider-Verse.
15: Yeah, yeah. It's the only time that he. I mean, that's where the origination of the hat. And of course, you know, we had Nick Cage doing the voice then too.
14: Wait, he did?
15: Yeah, he did. He does the voice in the cartoon. Yeah.
14: Okay. Well, so we don't want to give too many spoilers, but Brandon, we can at least talk about the first episode.
15: We can totally talk about the first episode.
14: What is her name? Cat?
16: Cat Hardy.
15: Cat Hardy, who is, of course, supposed to be Black Cat. It's Felicia Hardy. It's her counterpoint in the noir universe.
14: Oh, really? Okay. Yeah. I knew she was some. I didn't know which character that was.
16: How about Robbie Robinson?
15: Well, he's always been the associate editor at the Daily Bugle. He's Jonah's right-hand man.
14: See, that's what I wonder. Yeah. Is he supposed to be like his grandfather or something?
15: No, because all of this is straight up. These characters are the same. You know, they're just in the noir universe. They are the counterparts. They are the exact same characters. In the comic, it's Peter Parker. It's not Ben Reilly.
14: Okay, that's what I wondered.
15: They changed it to this to Ben Reilly for the for the series because they're also kind of keeping away because it's Peter Parker Spider-Noir in Spider-Man Into the Spider-Verse.
14: Right.
15: So to differentiate, they went with Ben Reilly instead because he's going to do some stuff that Peter's not going to do.
16: Again, he's more feral.
15: Right.
14: Well, the first thing the first thing I noticed is how awesome the sets look, the costumes, and the music and the lighting, everything. Yeah, it looks like they stepped up their game.
16: It also has elements that show that it is of its time without getting too preachy, which I appreciate because it shows that that era wasn't necessarily the most squeaky clean, let's just say.
15: It's true.
14: Right.
15: It's true. And I mean, there's a few things that, you know, there's been criticism online about. It's like, well, you know, back in the actual, it's like you were trying to equate logic and history to a man who can swing on webs and has a spider sense that tells him that something's coming at him. Stop trying to put the logic in there. I mean, but it does. It lends itself so well.
14: Well, they
15: set wise and everything else, it captures the atmosphere.
14: Yeah, they've done a great job. And so we're gonna talk.
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27: What risks would you be willing to take to tell a compelling story? Little did one woman know that her answer to this question would forever transform the shape of journalism. New York, 1887. 23-year-old journalist Nellie Bly is tasked with a harrowing assignment: to investigate the living conditions of a mental institute on an island in the East River. To do so, Bly heroically posed as a patient in order to experience and report on such matters firsthand, which would lead to the publication of an exposé that prompted governments to push for greater reforms and funding for mental health care. However, Bly would continue to challenge her boundaries as a journalist, as just 2 years later, she would embark on an ambitious solo trip around the world in order to beat the fictional record in Jules Verne's novel Around the World in 80 Days, which she would inevitably complete in just 72 days, further cementing her status as a female pioneer in the male-dominated field. Nellie Bly would go on to become the first female combat journalist during World War I, before tragically passing away from pneumonia at the age of 57 in 1922. And yet, she is forever remembered as a foundress of investigative journalism, whose impact continues to inspire the countless women who follow in her footsteps.
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14: And welcome back to Geek Tank Radio, everybody. I'm Joe Thorderson here with my buddy Brandon Olmstead and our pal Max over there behind the glass. And if you're just tuning in, well, we're singing the praises of Spider-Noir.
15: We're not singing because we don't hate our audience.
14: Okay, but Brandon, you're only one episode in, but you're familiar with the comic. Max and I only have one episode to go. This isn't a spoiler. I'll just tell you, it does not disappoint. As long as this thing closes better than Daredevil, you know, Born Again did,
15: well,
14: it's going to be a great season. I hope there'll be more of them, too.
15: I'm not sure. I that's a good question. I don't know what is up with Amazon and their announcement. They usually announce a second season of something before it even drops.
14: I thought you would have been in the know with that.
15: Well, no. I can tell you that Reacher Season 5's coming about, and they haven't even, finished Season 4.
14: Okay.
15: I haven't heard anything else on this yet.
16: I'd personally be fine if it was only one season.
14: I'm good either way, as long as it's well done. Just like Andor, two seasons, drop the mic, and it's done. But Max, one thing we were saying, it's the production is great, but you also pointed out that there's some pretty, what are these deep cuts from history or something?
16: Using the term love letter these days because, Brandon, what I was saying about, this is going to be a bit of an aside, but what I said I love about Trigun Stampede and Stargaze is that it's a love letter to all the anime that came back in the day from the 90s, from the little things that only fans that saw like Evangelion or Cowboy Bebop would know. And so I kind of see this as sort of a love letter to the noir era because one of the central themes that's occurring throughout this show pretty much seems like the same as Casablanca because Nicolas Cage looks like Humphrey Bogart. Kat Hardy kind of has Ingrid Bergman vibes in terms of her aesthetic and dress. And then not only that, too, but the way that the whole, this is sort of a minor spoiler, but the love triangle that exists in Spider-Noir is very akin to the love triangle that occurred in Casablanca when Bogart's character had to make the noble decision, even if it, because he was like, the concerns of two people in this world is not worth a hill of beans and everything. Mm-hmm. And so it's very evoking that. I won't say how to avoid spoilers, but just if you've seen Casablanca, look out for elements of that in Spider-Noir.
14: Huh. Because I think I've only seen that movie once, but.
15: I can actually see everything that Max is saying without having seen the episodes. And yeah, that falls in just like, that's classic pulp storytelling. I can't wait to see it now.
16: And the theatrical dialogue, the choice of words and everything, I love it because it's like, it again, goes back to Casablanca. I think one of the scenes that you would have loved, Joe, was when the French policeman is raiding Bogart's place. He's like, there was gambling going on here. I'm shocked. And the guy was like, you're winning, sir. It's like, we get that sort of witty rapport in this and everything. Everyone is just so well written in this show and everything. There's really no weak character.
14: I was just thinking the same thing because one of the things I love about like shows like Andor and then now Spider-Noir is there's nobody wasted. Like even little incidental characters like the little street pickpocket kid.
15: Yeah,
14: everybody in there is fleshed out. Every character.
15: Yeah, you're not going to get a character, and I mean you'll notice this in a lot of old detective movies too. Any character that has a speaking role, even if it's just they are spoken to, eventually is going to come back and play a role in the story.
14: Yeah.
15: And just from that first episode, you can see that it's like, they're laying the groundwork, the planting the seeds. It's like, all right, you've got two different kids who are selling newspapers. One of them is going to be very, very important. The one who only talks to the camera, basically, is going to be your, detached narrator.
14: Right.
15: Offset. I was not expecting to see Sandman that early on.
14: Right. First episode, right?
15: Yeah. And it's like, and to go
14: the way they did him was interesting.
15: Go from that moment, though, where you're watching everything and you're kind of getting pulled into the 1930s aesthetic and the vibe, and then to see the sand start to fall off his face after the fight, and you're just like watching the graphics shift.
14: Yeah.
15: And again, it looks really cool in the black and white. But it's downright creepy how realistic it looks in the true hue.
14: I might try that, but
15: would I say get through it. I want to get through it like all you're doing and then white. Check it out.
16: And yeah. I like the fact that they're addressing superpowers to people that just look like people.
15: Yeah.
16: They're just average Joes and everything. Like, that guy's just a basic Italiano and everything. Just Flint, like, I'm the bodyguard. Or
15: right.
16: Ben, the private investigator. And I like the fact that they're using terms from back in the day and everything to make it sound sort of genuine. And right. then not only that, too, but even the fact that they're, like, they're trying to make the aesthetics of it look like it was back in the day. Like, pulp horror and everything. Like, yeah. the weird monster movies with, like, the brilliant plastic, like costumes, designs, and everything.
15: Right,
14: and camera angles. They're mimicking a lot of those old camera angles.
15: The angles that you used to use in order to make to evoke emotions. So you were jumping to the conclusions without actually having seen the thing.
14: Right.
15: I don't know if they pull it off so much in this because again, I'm still relatively early on. But one of my favorite things about movies back in the day was when they would use the lightning strikes and the silhouettes to basically stage a murder.
14: Oh, and everything. Like a big flash.
15: Right. And it's just, even if they don't do that here, it gets it still has the camera angles and the quick saves and everything else that make you feel it builds the tension in you. Which a lot of modern day movies just don't seem to do it because, if you've got someone getting attacked, it's like all of a sudden, okay, boom, they're fighting. There's no tension.
16: I have a question when we come back in terms of like Silvermane as an antagonist, because it seems kind of trite and repeated that, the enemy is a mobster and everything. How do you think they are making it a little bit more fresh and original?
14: Well, at least that's a good point, Max, because he's sort of likable. Like, if you worked for him, you'd probably like him or at least feel a loyalty. Like, it seems like with Kingpin, he started to become one-dimensional. Like, okay, you're just pure evil, and why was anybody following you? It's like, so maybe that's even it, too, because, even the antagonist is really good in here. But, Brandon, I can't wait.
0: A Better Life with Dr. Sanjay Gupta.
1: Recent survey conducted by Common Sense Media found one-third of teenagers prefer AI companions over humans for serious conversations. There's a term for that, social offloading. And experts we talked to warned that this habit could be stunting emotional growth, leaving an already isolated generation who came of age during the pandemic even less prepared for the messiness of human interaction. Sure, AI can help you polish whatever it is you're looking to say, but that's not very human, right? It's the messiness that makes our interactions with each other so real. It's also what makes them so validating, help us to develop our confidence, our voice, our deep bonds with each other. Psychiatrists we talked to encouraged turning to family or friends when you're struggling to express yourself. They are keen to help. I'm Dr. Sanjay Gupta, helping you live a better life.
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27: Would you willingly risk death for the good of your countrymen? This was the overwhelming patriotism one man heroically possessed. Poland, 1940. Underground resistance leader Witold Pilecki was given a selfless mission to infiltrate and report on the conditions his compatriots faced while imprisoned in the infamous death camp, Auschwitz. To do so, Pilecki willingly allowed himself to be arrested by the Nazis during a street roundup in Warsaw. Once inside, Pilecki not only established an underground resistance within the camp, but also assisted in escapes, even giving up his own early escape plans for an inmate in greater danger. Eventually, though, Pilecki made a 100-kilometer escape journey on foot in 1943, after which he prepared an exhaustive report for Allied forces, which was tragically ignored and regarded as too horrifying to be true. Furthermore, even after the Nazi occupation, Pilecki faced further imprisonment by the Polish communist regime, who would unjustly execute him after a sham trial in 1948. However, Witold Pilecki would gain the recognition he deserved when his true story was released after the fall of communism, earning him the acclaim of his fellow countrymen, who forever remember him as a symbol of selfless patriotism.
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27: What risks would you be willing to take to tell a compelling story? Little did one woman know that her answer to this question would forever transform the shape of journalism. New York, 1887. 23-year-old journalist Nellie Bly is tasked with a harrowing assignment to investigate the living conditions of a mental institute on an island in the East River. To do so, Bly heroically posed as a patient in order to experience and report on such matters firsthand, which would lead to the publication of an exposé that prompted governments to push for greater reforms in funding for mental health care. However, Bly would continue to challenge her boundaries as a journalist, as just 2 years later, she would embark on an ambitious solo trip around the world in order to beat the fictional record in Jules Verne's novel Around the World in 80 Days, which she would inevitably complete in just 72 days, further cementing her status as a female pioneer in the male-dominated field. Nellie Bly would go on to become the first female combat journalist during World War I, before tragically passing away from pneumonia at the age of 57 in 1922. And yet, she is forever remembered as a foundress of investigative journalism, whose impact continues to inspire the countless women who follow in her footsteps.
26: 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America's 250th birthday. Thank you to Scout Troop 27 for proper flag retirement of all flags dropped off.
4: Unionizing. People like to conflate a person's value with the value of the job they're doing. You know, people will say, oh, these workers deserve a living wage.
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4: There's nothing that a barista at Starbucks can do that they weren't taught to do by the people at where? Starbucks.
26: 3 to 6.
4: For you then to turn around and say, well, you can't run this place without me. Wanna bet? Because there's another you right behind you.
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0: News. I'm Deborah Valentine. President Trump speaking at Joint Base Andrews Friday during the unveiling of the new Air Force One gifted to the U.S. from Qatar.
1: Our pilots, designers, and engineers prepared an aircraft that is the largest Air Force One ever built. It flies further and faster than any Air Force One.
0: The Boeing's being used until a new fleet of Air Force One planes are ready. Crews working to remedy problems following a $14.7 million renovation at the Lincoln Memorial Reflecting Pool in Washington, D.C.
2: Just days after the president's $14 million renovation meant to beautify the pool, green algae appeared. Then its sealant started to peel.
0: That's Fox 5 Washington, D.C.'s Sydney Persing reporting.
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8: What's the boldest idea you've ever had? Sometimes, all it takes to bring people together is a single dream. Canada, 1977. Teenage athlete Terry Fox is diagnosed with a form of cancer that necessitated the amputation of his right leg. Nevertheless, Fox was grateful for the care he was given and sought to raise awareness about the importance of cancer research. And so, he proposed a bold idea, a solo run across the country, during which he sought to raise $24 million, or $1 per Canadian citizen at the time. Armed with a prosthetic running leg, Fox began his marathon of hope in 1980 at the tip of the Canadian East Coast. From there, he continued to run 26 miles per day, during which he was encouraged by fans of his noble cause. Unfortunately, after 143 days and 3,339 miles, Fox was forced to quit his run after his cancer had returned and spread to his lungs, which would lead to his untimely death at the age of 22 in 1981. However, not only has Terry Fox become a national hero, but more than $900 million have since been donated in his name toward the cause for a cure he gave his life for.
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11: And welcome back to Geek Tank Radio, everybody. I'm Joe Thorderson here with my buddy Brandon Olmstead and our pal Max over there behind the glass. And if you're just tuning in, well, we're talking about Spider Noir. And I would say, Brandon, you don't even have to be a superhero fan to enjoy this. Even if you're just if you know just a little bit about Spider-Man and maybe some of his villains, and even if you don't, honestly, anybody could enjoy this. I mean,
12: Okay, I'll bite at that with a little bit of argumentative.
11: Okay,
12: there are some people I know who are triggered by Nicolas Cage.
11: Why?
12: Okay. I don't know.
11: Why do
12: I
11: we
12: don't
11: get, know. Okay. Well, but, I wonder why.
12: It doesn't make any sense to me. He's great in whatever he's in my personal opinion. But
11: it's probably our fault, Brandon, because how many times have we said Nicolas Cage plays Nicolas Cage doing what? Like being an accountant being a whatever.
12: Hey, they could have made his name Nick C instead of Ben Reilly, and I totally could have been the same character. Because I just think that this just genuinely lives inside of Nick Cage. But there's another dimension that he pulls off in this one that Nicolas Cage has always been a little iffy in your playbook when it comes to great, phenomenal actors, because he is one. Give this a shot anyway. You'll have a whole new appreciation for him, and that's just from me seeing the first episode.
13: And this is one of the few instances where it doesn't feel like he's just playing himself. Yeah. Like, it just feels like he's playing again.
11: Feels like he cares.
13: Yeah, he feels like he cares. He seems like he's one of the few people who could actually pull off this role.
11: Yeah, it's good stuff. But Brandon, here's the big mystery for me, because let's just be honest. Sony has brought us Kraven the Hunter, Morbius, whatever. I mean,
12: Spider-Woman.
11: Think of just Venom. All these really horrible movies.
12: Venom 2, Let There Be Carnage.
11: I thought you liked Venom 3, the first.
12: Venom 3, The Last Dance.
11: But this is a tight movie. It's well written. It looks beautiful. It's great acting. The characters are awesome. So how is Sony?
12: I'm going to throw this out there, and this is going to be, you know, a shot. Sony may hate me for this, but I don't care, because what are they going to do to me?
11: Hey, we talk truth here.
12: Sony taking beef with me is just going to up my popularity. If there is another studio that is basically playing oversight because they hold the purse strings, Sony can make amazing movies.
11: Okay, but when Sony, what do you mean by oversight?
12: Sony is producing a movie on their own and they have carte blanche to do whatever, that's when things start to go off the rails. All right, so
11: is there too many suits saying, okay, don't forget to include this or cut that part out?
12: This is one of those situations where I'm going to say corporate is saving the world.
11: No, I'm saying in their movies that bomb, is it because too many people are getting involved in the creative process?
12: No, it's because somebody at Sony goes, all right, we've got access to all these characters. Let's do these great Spider-Man universe movies. Oh, don't connect them to Spider-Man. Think about it.
11: Well, that's true. Kraven didn't even mention it.
12: You know,
11: right?
12: So you know, Sony did the Sam Raimi Spider-Man movies. Sony did the Amazing Spider-Man movies. Sony finally hit with Spider-Man when Marvel actually got involved with Homecoming, Far From Home, No Way Home, and what looks like the upcoming Brand New Day. They're cohesive. They're a little loose compared to some other Marvel films, but they're pretty tight. Into the Spider-Verse, which was being run by Sony Animation and less Sony Studios, is tighter in the first one. The second one gets a little out there, and as of right now, they haven't even completed the third one, and it's going on years at this point.
11: Yeah, okay.
12: Sony trying to create a world with Morbius and Kraven the Hunter and Spider-Woman without truly connecting any of it to Spider-Man is where they failed, because they were able to do it with Venom. They thought they could do it with these other characters who their only real appeal is as Spider-Man villains. I mean, Morbius eventually became his own character, but he started as a Spider-Man villain.
11: Yeah.
12: Kraven, Spider-Man villain. Spider-Woman, not Spider-Woman, but Madam Web. She was an Oracle type character who was, her stuff all had to do with Spider-Man.
11: Yeah.
13: It kind of makes me think that these characters only really work in connection to the universe and the hero that opposes them. However, Joe, a contrary point to this, you like the Joker movies, and that's a completely standalone
11: movie.
13: Movie. So what is it about whatever production studio did the Joker movie that you appreciate, to where Joker could be a standalone villain in this without needing Batman, whereas Sony fails where they try to focus on an antagonist absent a Spider-Man?
12: I have an answer for that.
11: Yeah.
12: The Joker, as much as we all love the first Joker movie, it's not an action movie. It is a character study. It's a piece that, you know,
11: it's a horror movie. He
12: may or may not be the Joker throughout that movie. We don't know how much of it was going on in his head, how much, you know, actually happened. We're watching a tragedy, a dramatic tragedy. Meanwhile, Kraven is an action movie. Morbius is an action movie. They didn't even lean into the horror with that. They're trying to make a superhero movie without the superhero that is central to these characters. But if you do a character piece, if you were doing a character piece on Kraven and did it very dramatic and not...
11: It could have been awesome.
12: It could have been awesome.
13: Kind of makes me think of the promise that Clayface has, because it looks horrifying.
12: Oh, God, it looks so good.
11: Clayface could be good. Yeah, but see, that's the thing. It's like...
12: But
11: Anything could be good if you write it well. Yeah. You could write a story about a janitor, and if it's good, you know, I mean.
12: And I think the problem is that Sony didn't look at these characters as what they could have been. They wanted to put them into a cookie cutter, superhero movie, and let it flow, and it doesn't work. Amazon pulling the purse strings on Spider-Noir and Nicolas Cage being a huge fan of comic books in general, I think has held Spider-Noir to a higher standard.
11: Well, everybody's bringing their A game. I mean, Brendan Fraser, everybody.
12: I genuinely think that we're seeing that same style in the James Gunn DC shows. Like, I'm not feeling Lanterns, but I'm all about Clayface.
11: Yeah, the Clayface looks good. So, well, it's, folks, get out there for sure. Spider-Noir is really good. It's worth even an Amazon subscription, I would say. So,
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8: Would you willingly risk death for the good of your countrymen? This was the overwhelming patriotism one man heroically possessed. Poland, 1940. Underground resistance leader Witold Pilecki was given a selfless mission to infiltrate and report on the conditions his compatriots faced while imprisoned in the infamous death camp, Auschwitz. To do so, Pilecki willingly allowed himself to be arrested by the Nazis during a street roundup in Warsaw. Once inside, Pilecki not only established an underground resistance within the camp, but also assisted in escapes, even giving up his own early escape plans for an inmate in greater danger. Eventually, though, Pilecki made a 100-kilometer escape journey on foot in 1943, after which he prepared an exhaustive report for Allied forces, which was tragically ignored and regarded as too horrifying to be true. Furthermore, even after the Nazi occupation, Pilecki faced further imprisonment by the Polish communist regime, who would unjustly execute him after a sham trial in 1948. However, Witold Pilecki would gain the recognition he deserved when his true story was released after the fall of communism, earning him the acclaim of his fellow countrymen, who forever remember him as a symbol of selfless patriotism.
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8: What's the boldest idea you've ever had? Sometimes, all it takes to bring people together is a single dream. Canada, 1977. Teenage athlete Terry Fox is diagnosed with a form of cancer that necessitated the amputation of his right leg. Nevertheless, Fox was grateful for the care he was given and sought to raise awareness about the importance of cancer research. And so, he proposed a bold idea: a solo run across the country, during which he sought to raise $24 million or $1 per Canadian citizen at the time. Armed with a prosthetic running leg, Fox began his marathon of hope in 1980 at the tip of the Canadian East Coast. From there, he continued to run 26 miles per day, during which he was encouraged by fans of his noble cause. Unfortunately, after 143 days and 3,339 miles, Fox was forced to quit his run after his cancer had returned and spread to his lungs, which would lead to his untimely death at the age of 22 in 1981. However, not only has Terry Fox become a national hero, but more than $900 million have since been donated in his name toward the cause for a cure he gave his life for.
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10: The Geek Patrol is back.
11: And welcome back to Geek Tank Radio, everybody. I'm Joe Thorderson here with my buddy Brandon Olmstead and our pal Max over there behind the glass. And if you're just tuning in, we're highly recommending Spider-Noir. We didn't really even give any spoilers, but every single character on there is interesting. The production's great and the music's awesome. I like the theme music from the intro, Brandon. I like to sit there and, you know, but let's shift gears. You went and saw He-Man.
12: I went and saw Masters of the Universe. Yeah. I don't know what this He-Man thing is you're talking about.
11: Well, are you giving spoilers here?
12: Oh, absolutely. It's not making enough money at the box office right now. So, hey, guys, if I ruin it for you, why didn't you go see it?
11: Okay. Does anything make money? I mean, Hail Mary.
12: Apparently, Scary Movie like did almost... twice the budget of He-Man, or twice the box office of He-Man.
11: Yeah,
12: it came in number one. You know, so, but I mean, there's a fascination when it comes to the idea of saying something that was basically pushing the boundaries 25 years ago, and to see what's going to happen. I haven't heard anybody say anything bad about Scary Movie, but I opted to go see Masters of the Universe because. Yeah. I have a 40-year nostalgia with that property.
11: Yeah, and you actually grew up caring about He-Man.
12: Well, when I was of the right age when He-Man hit.
11: Right.
12: And I remember going to Toys by Roy in the Galleria Mall in Houston, Texas, and seeing these things on the shelves and my parents getting them for me. Like, you know, I couldn't decide on what I wanted, and we ended up with everything.
11: I don't want to sidetrack, and I don't want you to go on a tangent, but... could this be the birth of your fan, of what made you a wrestling fan? Because those figures were kind of like wrestlers.
12: I mean, it might have had a little bit to do with it, but I remember watching things like, you know, Memphis wrestling, NWA wrestling, you know, and stuff like that when I was in my formative years.
11: Okay,
12: It was something, you know, I watched with my dad. It was something it's like I kind of remember my granddad Joe watching it with me sometimes. And the moment that I saw Ric Flair walk out with his big gold belt as a little kid, I decided I want one of those.
11: Okay.
12: I know you didn't mean to get on a tangent, but it's like I think maybe that the He-Man type toys also kind of lent to that because they were on the same scale figure as the LGN, wrestling figures. So maybe it might have had a lot to do with it.
11: But, okay.
12: As far as whether I got my money's worth in seeing this movie, yes, I will absolutely say. I got my money's worth, and then some.
13: Let me address the elephant in the room, Brandon. Okay. How did Skeletor do?
12: Dude, Skeletor was amazing.
11: Okay.
12: Jared Leto, for all his qualms and scandals and lack of being a good human, he's a dang good actor, and he pulled off Skeletor perfectly. But you can tell he's channeling Tim Curry and a little bit of the Filmation character. He only does the voice. There's somebody else, doing the mocap stuff and all that.
11: Yeah.
12: But his exasperation, his very, cartoon-based, barbs and quips and frustration and everything about Skeletor in that movie is perfect.
11: Oh, cool. Okay.
12: There is, and again, I said I'll give spoilers. There's a moment where he's kind of in Adam's head. And they're seeing things that Adam's been dealing with in the real world, or Earth, really. And Skeletor, at one point, like he's Adam's at the gym and Skeletor's there, and he's like, you know, he's like in a purple sleeveless hoodie, and he's got a, you know, a, like a chain around his neck that looks like a Nike symbol. But it's just, and he's mocking Adam and his connection to Earth throughout that whole thing. And it's just, okay, okay. They're getting the ludicrousness of Skeletor down, but the ruthlessness is there as well.
13: You know, we're going to get a cosplay of that version of Skeletor.
12: At least 70.
11: Okay, yeah.
12: You know, because there's one where he's in, he's like in work attire, like the button-up shirt and everything, and it's like...
11: That reminds me of when Loki showed up in Thor wearing like a business suit.
12: It's very, very reminiscent.
11: Okay.
12: The movie is corny as hell. It is goofy as all get out because it is basically a live-action version of the old cartoon. It feels perfect as far as the nostalgia bait goes. If you can get past this whole, well, this didn't make sense, and what are you talking about? They did. If you can get past what I refer to as the internet movie rabbit holes, you know, if you stay out of that trap and you can just go in there and enjoy something for being unabashedly what it's supposed to be,
11: right?
12: You'll be fine.
13: Who was the biggest surprise when it came to characters?
12: Oh.
11: I mean, yeah, Idris Elba.
12: Idris Elba did great as Duncan. But the biggest surprise as far as characters go, I can't... That's something I don't really want to spoil. But Cringer's perfect. There's
11: Wait,
12: a
11: who's
12: moment.
11: Cringer?
12: Cringer is his green tiger.
11: Oh, okay.
12: The one who becomes Battle Cat. You know, because his name is Cringer because he's a coward. And you see him for the first time as a cub,
11: and
12: of course he talks. So it's like Adam's trying to get out of going to arms training in the beginning of it, and you know he's like, "Well, you know, I could study diplomacy and I could play with Cringer." And Cringer just goes, "Just give me a ball of yarn and I'm good. You don't have to worry about me." It's like he's like, "You're not helping." I mean, and when we don't see him again for like most of the movie,
11: right?
12: And then when they finally bring him back, it's like, oh. And then he does. He has the absolute perfect attitude in relation to his original animated counterpart.
11: Now, that's cool to give him a backstory. No. I mean,
12: we also,
11: you don't always get an animal's backstory.

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7: What lengths would you be willing to go to for the sake of freedom? This was a heavy question. One man would bravely conquer. South Carolina, 1862. 23-year-old sailor Robert Smalls was one of seven enslaved crew members aboard the CSS Planter who seized their opportunity for freedom by commandeering the steamship before retrieving their family members who were waiting ashore. Knowledgeable of local mine paths and nautical codes, Smalls was able to deceive Confederate forces as he painstakingly navigated the Planter towards the nearby Union naval blockade, to whom he gifted his vessel to be used against his now former oppressors. Such was the impression Smalls had made that he not only heroically served the Union in the Civil War, but was also named the first African-American captain of a military vessel aboard the very ship he stole. After the war, Smalls would use his military pension to bolster his brethren during the Reconstruction era and go on to serve as a state and national member of the House of Representatives, during which time he authored legislation that established the first free compulsory public school system in the United States. Robert Smalls would pass away at the age of 75 from natural causes in 1915, leaving behind a legacy of selfless service in the face of suffering.
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7: Can weapons of war be turned into instruments of peace? This was an intriguing contradiction one man sought to reconcile. Japan, 1942. Martial artist Morihei Ueshiba had gained renown as an invincible warrior amongst the soldiers he helped to train. However, he began to feel a strange dissatisfaction and hatred for conflict. And although he would never forsake his training, Ueshiba sought to find a way to use his skills to unite rather than divide. It was during the worst fighting of World War II that Ueshiba experienced a vision, during which he concluded that the real way of a warrior is the art of peace. Armed with this revelation, Ueshiba dedicated himself to creating a new martial art that one could use to protect themselves without injuring an opponent. And it was after constant refinement that he would give his new system a name, Aikido, which translates to the way of unifying energy, as the techniques he created would allow one to blend with an attacker rather than crush or destroy them. Morihei Ueshiba would continue to promote his art of peace until ultimately passing away in 1969. And yet, there are over 2 million Aikido practitioners worldwide that aim to keep his unique spirit of unity alive.
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1: ...of a fellow lawmaker. The House ruled that Miller indeed crossed the line, and he wouldn't apologize. So the House struck the offending words from the congressional record and prohibited...
0: WKIM Munford News, the home of the Memphis Tigers. 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
2: Ceasefires jeopardized. I'm Deborah Valentine, Fox News. Israel and Hezbollah agree to a truce as fighting delays U.S. and Iran negotiations. Fox's Kristen Goodwin has details.
3: Vice President J.D. Vance's trip to Switzerland to negotiate the terms of a peace deal with Iran was postponed Friday, with the White House citing logistical issues. The Associated Press reporting Iran suspended the talks because of fighting in Lebanon. Israel and Hezbollah agreeing to renew a ceasefire in Lebanon after deadly strikes Friday threatened to jeopardize the U.S. and Iran negotiations. An initial agreement between Washington and Tehran signed earlier this week calls for an end to all military operations, an end to the U.S. naval blockade on Iran, and a full reopening of the Strait of Hormuz. It creates a 60-day window for officials to negotiate a lasting, final agreement. Kristen Goodwin, Fox News.
2: The outgoing director of National Intelligence, Tulsi Gabbard, releasing documents that point towards Dr. Anthony Fauci allegedly misleading information about COVID. Fox's Brooke Taylor reports.
4: Tulsi Gabbard is saying these documents further prove that and show what she calls a massive COVID-19 cover-up. Listen.
5: Dr. Fauci became the nation's pandemic pundit. And he publicly pushed lies, disinformation, and censorship using every platform available.
4: She argued the records show intelligence officials were discussing a possible lab leak much earlier than many Americans realized, and that some analysts who supported that theory later faced career consequences. Gabbard claims Dr. Fauci, quote, provided millions of dollars in U.S. taxpayer dollars to fund dangerous gain-of-function research at the Wuhan lab.
2: Dr. Fauci has denied any wrongdoing. 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
6: 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Let's get started with a new listing in East Memphis. It just hit the market in the last week or so. This is over at 5021 Sequoia Avenue. This is near White Station and Walnut Grove. This three-bedroom home is offered at just under $260,000, and it's getting harder and harder to find in one of Memphis's most sought-after areas. The house was built originally in 1952, and it combines the charm of an established neighborhood with the convenience that buyers are really looking for today. And the price point is great, too. Now, the location is amazing. East Memphis continues to remain one of the most desirable parts of the city because you're, of course, close to shopping, dining, schools, medical facilities, major commuting routes. And that's something that folks are always asking me about. Great neighborhood, mature trees, established streets, a great personal neighborhood feel to it. Oftentimes, you get recommendations in this neighborhood about the schools being terrific. You do your own homework on that, but a lot to really like. And it's a house with some character, too. And there have been some updates on the plumbing and some other things on the house. I think you're really going to like that. And if you're a first-time buyer, or if maybe you're looking for that opportunity to get into a strong Memphis neighborhood, this could be your opportunity. And the comparable properties are moving pretty quickly there. So if you want to take a look at this, give me a shout at 901-262-5000. Again, that's 5021 21 Sequoia Avenue. You can also find it at timvanhorn.com. Before we go on any further, I need to take a moment and say happy Father's Day weekend to all the dads out there while driving around, checking off that list, maybe mowing the yard, grilling, coaching, anything that dads do. Hey, you're not going unnoticed. Happy Father's Day. And let's be honest, dads and houses have a long history together. Every dad thinks he can fix whatever is wrong with the house. Sometimes he's right. Maybe sometimes a little overly optimistic. But Father's Day is a great reminder that home isn't just a structure. It's where memories happen. So happy Father's Day to every father, grandfather, stepfather, father figure, coach, mentor, and role model listening today. Also going on, we're right in the middle of the World Cup. Maybe you're a huge soccer fan. Maybe not so much, but it's unavoidable. It is everywhere, and we're taking to the World Cup into real estate today and talking about six fouls you might see in a home inspection report. Some of them may be ticky-tack fouls like in a soccer match, or some of them may be a straight-up red card and maybe even a deal killer. But these are some of the big problems that you, if you see them on a home inspection report, you need to give it to some serious consideration when negotiating. Now, let me be from the very beginning, very blunt. I've never, ever seen a perfect home inspection report. Never. Not even on new construction. Things are going to show up. It's just knowing the severity of them and what to do about them that will matter. Now, if you are having an inspection performed and you have some noted foundation problems, well, that's something you need to keep in mind. That's almost like your starting goalkeeper getting injured. If the keeper goes down, well, the entire team gets nervous. In a house, the foundation is your goalkeeper. And when an inspection report mentions significant foundation movement, large cracks, uneven floors, sticking doors throughout the house, well, or even evidence of ongoing structural shifting, that's something you need to pay attention to. Now, let's also put this in perspective. Not every crack is a disaster. Every home settles just a little bit. But when inspectors start using words like structural movement, significant settlement, or recommend further evaluation by a structural engineer, that's when you should probably take some notice. A foundation can affect virtually everything about the house. The walls, windows, flooring, roofing, plumbing, you name it. But it's not necessarily a deal killer, but it's something to give strong consideration to. Another foul you may want to keep an eye on a home inspection report are roof issues. That is your first line of defense against Mother Nature. And a weak defense also means in soccer that you could be giving up goals and by the bunches. Your roof is your defense. And if you're looking at missing shingles, that could be signs of previous leaks, soft spots, damaged flashing, active water intrusion, or an aging roof that's near its lifespan. You need to understand what the potential costs might be. There may not be an immediate threat, but at some point you're going to have to invest in protecting your home and that roofing system. The challenge is that water is incredibly destructive, and it goes where it wants to go and is allowed to go. It can damage insulation, drywall, and more. So keep that in mind. Number three, again, these are not in necessarily order of importance, but they all are things worth noting. And that's electrical problems. Soccer teams win games when the midfield controls everything in a home. The electrical system controls everything. They're kind of like the midfield. So when inspectors find outdated wiring, overloaded panels, amateur electric work, double tapped breakers, exposed wiring, or safety concerns inside the electrical system, take it seriously. It's not just about convenience and not just about putting a ding in the inspection report. Could be talking about potential safety issues. A home can be beautiful with the cosmetics of it, but if the electrical system's not working properly or safety, that might be a significant concern. Again, we're talking about things that could be a problem in a home inspection report. Of course, it's the World Cup, so we'll make this soccer themed today. Plumbing problems, number four on our list of six things we're looking at today. Now, water should go where it's supposed to go. That's a simple thing, right? I mean, it's pretty basic. Unfortunately, homes don't always cooperate. Major plumbing concerns can include sewer line issues, leaking supply lines, deteriorating pipes, chronic drainage problems, or evidence of ongoing water damage. Some of these things may be easy to find. Others will require that professional eye. And even then, sometimes you can't see the problem. Maybe the yard, the bathroom, everything looks fine. But then there you find a major issue underground. So whenever you see a plumbing concern on an inspection report, frame it in proper perspective and make sure you understand exactly what you're dealing with before moving forward. It may be a simple drain clean out. Maybe that's the issue, but there could be some bigger problems. Again, I'm not here to tell you to scrap the deal, but keep things in perspective. Keep a close eye. Also, if you've got water in the crawl space or the basement, well, try playing a soccer game on a flooded field. That ain't gonna happen. The same principle applies to houses. Water, where it should be, isn't something to take lightly. It's always worth investigating. If an inspector finds standing water, excessive moisture, bad drainage, mold, fungal issues, or repeated entry evidence into a crawl space or basement, don't just slough it off. Water is one of the most expensive enemies a homeowner can have. Understand what is going on before closing. And finally, those mold and environmental concerns, it's not necessarily due to standing water. It could be with just simply elevated moisture conditions, poor ventilation, or other miscellaneous issues. But take it seriously if that is a concern on an inspection report. What is causing it? If you can get to the symptom, or if you can get to the root of the problem, you may have a very inexpensive, very efficient response to that, and that could make things a whole lot better and something worth pursuing and not giving up on the deal. Again, the important takeaway, inspection report's not a pass-fail. I think a lot of buyers see a long inspection report and start panicking. That's not the case. Put everything in perspective. Take your time. 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
11: How would you feel if you broke a world record without others noticing? This was a discouraging truth one pioneer would learn to overcome. August 1911. Journalist and aviator Harriet Quimby endeavors to become the first woman in the U.S. to earn her pilot's license after falling in love with this novel invention. Upon completing her certification, she began to participate in exhibitions, earning the acclaim of others who were drawn by her pageantry. However, she set her sights across the pond to attempt a grander feat, to cross the English Channel in her signature monoplane. The following year, Quimby arrived in Dover to begin her fog-covered flight, armed with only a compass to guide her. At last, on April 16th, 1912, Harriet Quimby reached the shores of France in less than an hour, becoming the first woman to cross the English Channel by plane. Her historic feat, however, would be largely forgotten, as the RMS Titanic had sunk the day prior. Nevertheless, Quimby continued her career until tragically passing away 3 months later in an aviation accident over Boston Harbor. History is often slow to validate success. How might we persevere in our own endeavors, no matter how soon or later we'll be acclaimed?
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11: How would you feel if you weren't recognized for an historic contribution? The greatest stories are often left unrecorded behind the scenes. Hollywood, 1939. Actress and dancer Karen Marsh was hired by MGM as Judy Garland's stand-in for their latest film, The Wizard of Oz, as the two were strikingly similar in build and height. To avoid Garland the tedium of being on set while cameras were being adjusted, Marsh would continually pace through the land of Oz until each scene was properly framed for the former to step in. And although hers were the feet that famously tapped the legendary ruby slippers together, as a stand-in, Marsh's role in the eventual masterpiece would go uncredited. Nevertheless, Marsh would continue acting and dancing until her career was cut tragically short by a plane crash in 1949, which she miraculously survived, but was told she would never dance again due to an injury to her left foot. However, she would prove her physicians wrong, and at over a century old, continues to donate her talents as a dance therapy instructor. Karen Marsh is one of the last surviving members of The Wizard of Oz, and has since gained the recognition she deserves as an ambassador at fan events and reunions, as she relentlessly perseveres down her own lengthy yellow brick road.
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21: Welcome back to Buy, Sell, or Stay. 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It's always open. There's a portal there where you can send me a note, or you can just call or text me directly at 901-262-5000. It's really that easy. Summer is officially here. People are getting outside. The weather is hot. More and more folks are getting outside. outside. Also with that, though, so are the critters, so are the pests, so are the bugs, whatever you want to call them. They're coming out now in the South, and that's, you can almost count on that like clockwork. You can also count on Shane James from James Pest Management to give us the scoop on what's going on and what to do about it, and he's in studio now. Shane, thanks for joining us again on Buy, Sell, or Stay. How you doing, buddy?
3: Doing great, Tim. Thanks for having me.
21: Before we get to termites, I want to talk about ants, because you said that ants are another problem again this year, and in a way, a new problem for some.
3: Yes, ants in the Mid-South have always been. Typically, this time of year, we start seeing them trailing. We start seeing them coming into the kitchen areas, bathroom areas. But we have a new species of ants here in the Mid-South called rover ants, which are kind of a little uncharacteristic of our ants that we typically have here in the Mid-South, they don't typically trail like our native ants here. They don't follow structure guidelines. They're more of like clusters and packs of them in different areas, which is causing a little bit of trouble for control for some people.
21: Sounds like they're kind of tribal. It's like you'll have one group here, one group there, and you mentioned new species, so new to the region. Where do they come from?
3: It was imported in Florida is where we first picked up on these. Not exactly 100% sure which country they came from, but Florida is where they came in from, and we've been watching these now for about 12 years or so, 12, 13 years. They've been moving this way. It seems like everything we get, new stuff, Florida, Texas, the warmer regions have already experienced it, and we just see them kind of working up this way.
21: Okay, so this leads to a bigger question, Shane, not necessarily from an immigration standpoint, but maybe so too, but ports of entry, are these things that you guys have to be made aware of from the FDA or USDA or some body of new species? Maybe somebody comes back from a cruise and then brings something back inadvertently.
3: Certainly. And of course, USDA has agents, I believe, inspecting the ports. But, you know, sometimes tiny little things like ants that are, you know, a 32nd or a 16th of an inch, they can slip by. So a lot of things we bring into the country from those ports of call or for those where shipments are brought in 100%.
21: That's wild. With these new, I think you called them rover ants?
3: Rover ants.
21: And they are in different pockets of population. You said that they didn't trail. Does that require to specifically identify them and treat them differently than other types of ants?
3: It does. Typically, with our odorous house ants that we have here and our pavement ants, things like that, typically a liquid application, a perimeter application has been enough to really, you know, take control of those guys and keep them choosing the right product that, you know, once we identify what it is, the right product selection is always critical. Secondly, with these rover ants, it's not just a one treatment process as far as we have to incorporate some other tools in our toolbox. In other words, liquid application as well as some granular applications on sites around the home.
21: Is there one particular part of the house where they really love to be?
3: You know, we haven't really seen, they're typically, they've got to get food and moisture just like any, they need the elements for life. So typically, if there's any food left out or any, you know, a crumb of something sweet this time of year, it's going to be an attractant to them. And that's how we see them inside of a building. They've got to be attracted to the building for a reason. But no, I mean, my son likes to say they're spastic. I mean, they're kind of like, you know, because they're just not really in order. You know, most everybody has seen ants trailing one time in their life, just thought life's in a nice line. But these typically will just, like I said, just be like in pockets. And we can't give a reason to that yet.
21: With a lot of the other pests, there's been a discussion that you and I've had in the past about entry points. How much of an entry point does an ant need? Because I've heard people say, and I've seen on our text line, I've sealed up every possible entry point. Is that even possible?
3: I don't think it's possible to seal ants out of a residence. I mean, you're talking, termites need a 16th of an inch. Ants are going to be very, depending on the species of ants, you know, same thing, 16th to an eighth of an inch they can squeeze in. So almost impossible to go around a house and say, I need you to seal up every 16th of an inch. And of course, in the Mid-South, we need the homes to breathe. So we've got openings already. But it would be almost impossible to do a 100% exclusion for ants.
21: And this, I want to follow up with this, because in the South, we have weep holes. Are those entry points for any types of pests, or are those pretty much typically a place where not much damage can occur?
3: Well, that's a good entry point for a lot of things, and certainly weep holes can be of different sizes here in the Mid-South. They can be very wide. They can be very, you know, small, but even wide enough for a mouse or a rat to gain entry in, and certainly any of them are for an ants to go in, spiders, things like that. We have a product that we can actually install in the weep holes to keep entry from, you know, rodents and things like that. Now, again, I'm not going to say we can keep out every little ant that's a, you know, a very small ant, but definitely there's things you can put in those weep holes that'll let the house still breathe, yet prevent entry from other pests.
21: And I've had new home buyers that have thought that it was a defect in the house, but for those that aren't sure what I'm talking about weep holes, walk around your property, walk around your house, and right about shin high, maybe a little bit lower, you'll see these little slots in the masonry, maybe where you thought, well, maybe they didn't put the grout there in between the bricks. Those should be spaced out incrementally around the house. It allows the house to breathe moisture to escape to weep holes.
3: Well, that's where they're getting the weeping is though. Yeah. In old days, we said for it to weep the water for the moisture to escape out through those, which obviously you don't need water running out of those. But that's where that weeping hole comes from. So yeah, it's a ventilation, but it's also to let the water out and let the house breathe.
21: So Shane James with James Pest Management is here with us. We've been talking about ants, and in just a moment, we're gonna tell you how you can get in touch with him and with James Pest Management if you even suspect you have a problem with ants. Because I want to hold on just a moment, because this is also a time of year where we are monitoring, but you are, the termite swarms. Can you talk about what people should be looking for and what might be a sign that, termites have gotten into my house?
3: Yes, this time of year, Tim, especially in the Mid-South, from mid-February until about the 1st of May, if homeowners see anything flying inside their home, and you'll notice it's not going to be one or two flying, it's going to be multiples. It can be from hundreds to thousands, the swarms can, depending on the size of the colony. If you see something like that inside the home, certainly that's an indication that you've got active termites on the structure. They can swarm in nature, so we've seen them swarm out in a flower bed. So as you're doing mulching and things like that, it's not uncommon to see them swarm up out of the mulch in your flower bed. They do that the same way they would inside the home. They're doing this to reproduce and to start new colonies, but this is the time of year we see that.
21: How much do they look like gnats?
3: They're bigger than gnats, but for the untrained eye, maybe I could see a homeowner calling them a gnat or calling them a fly, because again, most people don't want to get as close as we have to get sometimes to bugs to look at them to identify them. But anytime this time of year, it's highly, you know, in that massive amount of numbers, because gnats, typically you wouldn't have that many, large of a swarm of gnats. I mean, so it's usually going to be termites if you see something like that this time of year.
21: Your namesake, Shane, is one of my go-to guys whenever I have a buyer that needs a wood-destroying insect report. He does an amazing job with you guys. My new home buyers always get a report from James Pest Management, because we want them to be confident in what they're purchasing. And if they need a termite protection plan, there's their go-to there as well. So we kill two birds with one stone. But regarding termites, the swarm may be that they're in the house or that they're active, but people also need to know that, generally speaking, this is a pretty termite-ripe part of the country, isn't it?
3: Yes, it is. We are classified in a high-risk area for termites due to our temperatures and humidity.
21: What kind of numbers are we talking about?
3: As far as,
21: you know, like on a property or the average, you know, like what's the scale of?
3: Oh, yes. Dr. Ed Vargo in North Carolina, we've had 5 million termites per acre of land.
21: Yikes.
3: That's a lot.
21: That sounds like a lot. And I don't recall ever seeing a live termite, but 5 million of anything sounds like it would be pretty massive. If someone suspects that they have a termite issue, or they see that they have a termite issue, or they have an ant problem, and people will try the homemade remedies, or they'll go to the store and get something off the shelf. It sounds like these rover ants, that's not going to cut it. And with a lot of these other types of ants, what can you do for them?
3: All they have to do is pick up the phone, give us a call at 901-367-2007, or they can go to our website at JPM.com. We'll be glad to come out, take a look for them. We'll always take an inspection and see what's going on, and won't cost them a penny.
21: So really no risk for people that do that. I also want to quickly insert a couple of things. One, I am a happy client when it comes to your mosquito program. Perhaps we can talk about that as the weather warms up. But I'm already seeing those, and I have an appointment already with James Pest Management, not for a one-time treatment, but a program every year so that my backyard is inhabitable. We have a swimming pool. So this will be my third year running using that. But also I know that the James Pest Management has been very busy and you've been looking for great help that can help you fight these pests across the Mid-South.
3: Yes, Tim. Currently, we are looking for individuals. We are hiring in our Memphis location and our Spring Hill, Tennessee location. So, yes, we are looking for great people to come on board.
21: And if you're looking for a job and you're wanting to work for a family-owned company since the early 40s, then you have a solid place that you can turn to. Do you guys provide training?
3: About pay training, yes.
21: Okay, so if you're looking for a job and you're willing to learn and you want to make a good paycheck, then make sure you call Shane. Again, that number one more time?
3: 901-367-2007.
21: All right, fantastic. Shane, always a pleasure. Thank you so much for partnering with us. Thanks for everything you guys do. And, you know, I guess busy is good, hopefully in the preventative way, that people's houses are being well protected out there with James Pest Management. But I know you guys, if there's an emergency, you guys can help out as well. Thanks for everything.
3: All right, thank you, Tim.
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23: News. I'm Paul Stevens. A truce in fighting between Israel and Gaza delays U.S. and Iran talks.
24: The State Department says U.S. Secretary of State Marco Rubio spoke with Israeli Prime Minister Benjamin Netanyahu over the phone, and President Trump, in an interview with Axios, called for Israeli restraint.
23: Fox's Alex Hogan there. Talks between the U.S. and Iran Friday in Switzerland were postponed. President Trump unveiling a new Air Force One at Joint Base Andrews on Friday.
25: This plane is the first successful example of a real transformation of something that was built at the highest level and now had to be changed a little bit. We have communication equipment up there that's nobody's ever seen before. It's the highest level.
23: The president providing attendees with an inside look, and then the World Cup.
26: He's got ties. He's got socks. Give him a gift that really rocks. Treat your dad to a $5,000 basement barbecue or backyard upgrade. Pop gets to pick. 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
27: A better life with Dr. Sanjay Gupta.
28: Eating a healthy diet is not only good for you physically, it can also keep your brain sharp as you age. According to a new study out of China, people who most closely followed the MIND diet slowed aging in key structures inside their brains by more than 2 years. The MIND diet is a combination of the Mediterranean diet, which we talk a lot about, and the DASH diet, which stands for Dietary Approaches to Stop Hypertension. All three of these diets are similar, but the MIND diet puts more of an emphasis on berries, beans, leafy green vegetables, fish, poultry, whole grains, olive oil, and nuts. You're not going to eat foods with a lot of saturated fat, We're talking cheese, butter, red meat, or anything fried. You really don't have to eat like this 100% of the time. That's the key. Just do the best that you can. I'm Dr. Sanjay Gupta, helping you live a better life.
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6: What risks would you be willing to take to tell a compelling story? Little did one woman know that her answer to this question would forever transform the shape of journalism. New York, 1887. 23-year-old journalist Nellie Bly is tasked with a harrowing assignment to investigate the living conditions of a mental institute on an island in the East River. To do so, Bly heroically posed as a patient in order to experience and report on such matters firsthand, which would lead to the publication of an exposé that prompted governments to push for greater reforms in funding for mental health care. However, Bly would continue to challenge her boundaries as a journalist, as just 2 years later, she would embark on an ambitious solo trip around the world in order to beat the fictional record in Jules Verne's novel Around the World in 80 Days, which she would inevitably complete in just 72 days, further cementing her status as a female pioneer in the male-dominated field. Nellie Bly would go on to become the first female combat journalist during World War I, before tragically passing away from pneumonia at the age of 57 in 1922. And yet, she is forever remembered as a foundress of investigative journalism, whose impact continues to inspire the countless women who follow in her footsteps.
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7: 80 acres of Pentagon grounds and other leased and owned Department of War facilities throughout Washington, D.C. 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
8: Welcome back. 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You can also call or text 901-262-5000, helping buyers and sellers. And if you're staying put, well, we love to have great info for you as well. Daniel Irwin from the Better Business Bureau joins us, and we're talking about a topic that has been big on the mind of the Better Business Bureau since the very beginning of 2026. From the beginning of this year, the resolution the Better Business Bureau has hoped that you have kept is just kind of slow things down and be very, very discerning when it comes to getting information, particularly now that AI seems to be keeping the criminals even maybe a step and a half of, ahead of everybody now.
9: Yeah, 100%, man. Slow things down and verify, and just be mindful of what you're sharing on social media and online and what your family's doing online and on social media. Because again, it's not just your details that can be used against you. It's, you know, a family member's, a son, a mom, whoever, you know, in your family that's on social media. What they post can also come back to be weaponized against you too. So just being aware of what's out there, you know, on social media and online about you and your family, you know, just being aware of that can really be a positive.
8: Let's say 12, maybe 24 months ago compared to now, one of the warning signs you've often preached to us, and I am an active listener despite what my in-laws say, is scammer grammar has always been really one of the easiest red flags
21: to spot when it comes to a potential scam. Has AI helped close the gap on scammer grammar?
9: Yeah, I mean, AI has made messages more polished, professional, and error-free, right? So, you know, it's almost, it used to be you could read something and you're like, wait a second, this doesn't really sound right. But with AI, not only is it spell checking in real time, but it's also mimicking the organization that you're wanting to impersonate, the style, the tone of their communications, which then makes it harder for you to realize that it's fake.
21: Sure. I know just from limited experience in calling over the last 6 to 12 months, a customer service line, and the AI, which it will identify itself as AI more times than not, it's pretty darn close to sounding like a live operator is picking up that phone right away. So I can just imagine something as complex as a human conversation that can be dynamic. The fact that you can get a prepared message,
9: right,
21: would make it that seems like that's a much easier task for a criminal to pull off than a dynamic conversation.
9: Yeah. And well, and again, like you said, I mean, AI is making, conversations feel more realistic, interactions feel more human and more natural, and they don't feel scripted. I think maybe the AI of 2 years ago, right, it felt maybe a little scripted, right? You knew you were talking to a bot or a chat bot or something, right? But now it feels more natural. It's the way we communicate as humans. It's learning us in real time, and it's responding in real time. And so it's making it hard to verify whether you're talking to AI or whether you're talking to a person, even when you're on the phone.
21: Does that oftentimes make it even more difficult for people to be able to either discover or recover from a scam because it doesn't seem sketchy from the beginning?
9: Right. Well, yeah, I think you're 100% correct. I think the first thing it does is it means there are fewer red flags, right? So because the natural tone of things, you may not see the red flags. And then remember, a lot of times you never know that you're scammed, you know? So it's hard to recover from something that you don't know has happened until it's too late. For instance, you know, you may have accidentally given personal information out, and you may not realize that something's wrong till 2 or 3 or 4 years later when you look at your credit report and you see something that's on there that shouldn't be, right? Just because they take your social security number today doesn't mean they're going to use your social security number today. Once they've got it, they've got it. It might be 2, 3, 4, 5 years from now, but eventually, right, they're going to use it. So if you don't know that you've been scammed, it's almost impossible, right, to recover from that until you know you've been scammed.
21: Is it the case, or maybe I'll phrase it better, what percentage of the time when you discover something like this down the line, is it already too late to track those folks down because they're long gone?
9: Yeah, well, talking about tracking folks down, I mean, how do you track down AI, right? If it's AI that's perpetrating it, right, it's kind of hard to know where it's originating
21: from. Do you implement AI to say, hey, find this AI?
9: I hope we get to that point. And I think, you know, not to sound too dystopian, but I mean, you know, it's like a sci-fi movie, right? Robots fighting robots. I mean, maybe one day our good AI will go against our bad AI. But, you know, I don't think it's that yet, but like it's in the future, man.
21: Hey, that's it today. That's our idea we are putting out there on the air right now. AIPI. That's going to be the we're going to trademark that right now.
9: Yes.
21: The AIPI, the private investigator for artificial intelligence. We're going to call it AIPI.
9: Yes, yes. Okay. Let's develop it, sell it, scale it, and make a lot of money.
21: Let's do that, and then maybe
9: it's
21: take
9: the
21: next week
9: Wild
21: off.
9: West, man.
21: Yeah, it sure does.
9: We need to do it while it's still unregulated.
21: Yeah, it is very much like the Wild Wild West because, I mean, there's still so much undiscovered, and also the learning curve for people on this, either because the technology moves so quickly or people are just hesitant to take a look at it, thinking that they're actually embracing it. But really, you need to have a basic knowledge of that.
9: And we're all figuring it out in real time, right? Like, we're all figuring out AI together the same time the scammers are. I mean, it's just, it's new to us all.
21: Well, it's like the discovery of fire. It's like, okay, now we've got this. What do we do with it? Oh, yeah, right. I guess we shouldn't put it near these dry leaves. That's a bad thing.
9: Yeah.
21: I mean, it's like any other discovery that it's going to take time and caution to harness it.
8: I know that's one New Year's resolution of the Better Business Bureau, but what else should folks really be resolved to do out there as we talk to folks on buy, sell, or stay? Because whether you're buying or selling a house, or if you're at home, one of the things that's always going to be important is not getting scammed, because it can impact you financially. What's another resolution?
9: Well, I think you need to, in 2026, you should resolve to make sure that you're getting your information from credible sources. And what I mean by that is we are inundated with all sorts of things on the internet, on legacy media, on radio, on TV, on, you know, newspapers. And we don't, a lot of times you can read the same newspaper and read two different articles that say, you know, on the same topic that say two different things, right?
8: Sure.
9: So you don't really know. It's hard to know what's real and what's not. And to make things worse, you've got TikTok and you've got Instagram and you've got social media influencers. And I think a lot of us just naturally, we trust people that we follow, right? On a daily basis in your algorithm, you're seeing the same people, and you just, it's a natural tendency to trust them. But in 2026, you need to take a step back and just realize that trusting unknown sources can have consequences. What I mean by that is the Federal Trade Commission has just issued a very strong warning about social media influencers promoting illegal credit fix tactic. The FTC is warning consumers about social media influencers promoting an illegal hack to fix bad credit. And essentially what they're doing is they're giving advice that encourages people to falsely claim identity theft for debts that actually were owed in order to get them removed from your credit report. That is highly, highly illegal to do and is detrimental to you. It doesn't hurt the social media influencer, but it's going to hurt you. But again, because it's someone you may recognize that's telling you to do this, you may do it, and it's just not a good thing to do. So just make sure that you're getting your information from legitimate sources and not trusting social media influencers blindly.
8: I have a tough time sitting here just trying to grasp this, because to your point, that means somewhere there were people that decided to get in front of a camera or to get onto social media and say, hey, this seems like a pretty solid idea. It's a terrible idea. You know what is a great idea, though, is to check out the scam tracker and also to report and stay updated on the latest scams at the Better Business Bureau. How do folks do that, Daniel?
9: Well, it's really easy. You can go to our website, bbb.org. You can link to Scam Tracker from there. It's a great tool. You can take all those pesky phone calls, throw a phone number in there. You can see instantaneously who and how many people have reported that number as being a scam and what it's associated with. But more importantly, you can warn others about what's coming.
8: That's a beautiful thing. Daniel, always terrific info out there, and we resolve to have you back if you'll come back to us here on Buy Seller's Day.
9: Always, Tim. Thanks for having me.
8: Got plenty more coming up.
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14: How would you feel if you broke a world record without others noticing? This was a discouraging truth one pioneer would learn to overcome. August 1911. Journalist and aviator Harriet Quimby endeavors to become the first woman in the U.S. to earn her pilot's license after falling in love with this novel invention. Upon completing her certification, she began to participate in exhibitions, earning the acclaim of others, who were drawn by her pageantry. However, she set her sights across the pond to attempt a grander feat, to cross the English Channel in her signature monoplane. The following year, Quimby arrived in Dover to begin her fog-covered flight, armed with only a compass to guide her. At last, on April 16, 1912, Harriet Quimby reached the shores of France in less than an hour, becoming the first woman to cross the English Channel by plane. Her historic feat, however, would be largely forgotten, as the RMS Titanic had sunk the day prior. Nevertheless, Quimby continued her career until tragically passing away 3 months later in an aviation accident over Boston Harbor. History is often slow to validate success. How might we persevere in our own endeavors, no matter how soon or later we'll be acclaimed?
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8: 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And this segment is about a question that I get pretty frequently from a certain set of folks. And it comes from a group of folks that typically have inherited a house and are feeling overwhelmed. While it can be a big blessing, it can also be a big burden. And oftentimes the conversation starts like this. I'll get a call and it'll be someone that says, hey, we've inherited a home. It's full of stuff. And we don't know whether to have an estate sale or just do junk removal. And listen, this decision matters more than most people realize for more reasons than what most people realize. It affects your timeline, stress, money, not to mention family relationships, as well as what the property is worth when you sell it. So let's slow down. We're going to break it into something that's actually useful. Maybe you've been in this situation. Maybe you are in this situation, or maybe someday you might be in this situation. So zone in here, because this could impact you. I'm going to give you four clear reasons why an estate sale might be the right move, and then four solid reasons why junk removal might be the smarter play. No emotion mixed in, no guilt, just clarity. Let's start with when an estate sale makes sense. And the first reason is there is real resellable value in the home. An estate sale makes sense when the contents include things the open market actually wants. And valuable doesn't always mean antiques. They can be synonymous, but it's not always synonymous. In fact, according to Charles Schwab's estate planning research, professional estate liquidators regularly uncover resale value in furniture, tools, housewares, collectibles, jewelry, and even everyday items when sold in volume and, of course, most importantly, properly priced. What families will often miss is this. Facebook marketplace pricing is the asking price, not the sold price. And estate sale companies price based on actual market data, not priced on hope. So if the home has large amounts of furniture in decent condition, vintage items, collections, tools, shop equipment, or hobby gear, don't be afraid to look in those closets in the garage or in the carport, because an estate sale can turn, air fingers quote, stuff into real cash before the house ever hits the market. Another reason why an estate sale may be a great idea is when you want to offset costs of the inherited property. And here is a reality that very few people will talk about. Owning an inherited home is not free. There's utilities, there's taxes, insurance, oftentimes lawn care, probate costs, repairs, maybe even other things such as
21: as HOA. Research from a company called Estate Exec shows the average estate takes nearly 16 months to settle, and executors spend hundreds of hours managing details and expenses along the way. An estate sale can help cover maintenance costs, help pay for clean-out labor, reduce or eliminate junk hauling fees. Likely, you're not going to be getting rich, but in many cases, you might just be reducing the financial bleed that you're experiencing on what could take over a year to get settled. A moment ago, I mentioned that relationships when it comes to inheriting a property truly matter, and they do. If there are multiple heirs, estate sales can help maintain the peace. Professional estate sellers itemize, price, sell assets transparently, then distribute the proceeds according to the estate structure. That matters because over 44% of executors report family conflict during estate settlement, often arguing over personal property value. And that goes back to that study from Estate Exec. An estate sale introduces a neutral third party, which can protect relationships that might otherwise fracture permanently.

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1: 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Nah, you can find that at the yard sales. Or worn household goods? Yeah, see, the last items. Again, more of a yard sale material. In these cases, junk removal is often cheaper and faster than commission-based estate liquidation, which typically takes somewhere between 25 to 45% of the sale proceeds. Sometimes it's not about sentimental value. Sometimes it just has to be about market reality. Another reason why junk removal may be a better option than an estate sale: when speed matters more than small dollar amounts. If your goal is to sell the house quickly, well, in this case, junk removal is a no-brainer. Professional junk removal companies can clear a home in 1 to 2 days versus weeks for estate sales. And according to Angie's national cost data, most full cleanouts run a few hundred to a few thousand dollars, depending on the volume, often far less than holding costs from waiting months to have an estate sale. In real estate, time equals money. Reason number three that junk removal might be the right call: clean, empty homes sell faster and for more money. This is a big deal. Yes, estate sales, you can get money on the front end. However, multiple real estate surveys show cluttered homes sell slower and for less. Nearly 60% of real estate agents estimate clutter reduces value by 20% or more. And clutter-free homes sell up to twice as fast, according to most national surveys. Time is money. Clutter-free also means money. Whereas you can get money perhaps on the front end with an estate sale, an uncluttered home helps you get more money on the back end. It's not out of the realm of possibility that an appraiser can also assume hidden damage behind clutter, which could suppress the valuation come appraisal time. Empty homes photograph better, stage more easily, and allow buyers to emotionally move in. As we talk about on this show, people love to imagine themselves in the new home, and that is how you get the emotional triggers to get people to purchase homes, at least one of the significant emotional triggers. Let's talk about emotions. Reason number four: emotional weight is holding you back. This is the part that an Excel file, a spreadsheet, they can't measure. Every box you open reopens grief. Professionals in estate settlement regularly report that emotional fatigue slows decision-making, increasing stress, and delaying outcomes. Sometimes junk removal isn't about the money. Sometimes it's simply about getting closure. So, to summarize, here's your Cliff Notes. Choose an estate sale if there is known resale value, you're not rushed, multiple heirs are involved, and you want to offset ongoing costs. Junk removal is likely better if speed matters, the home is mostly clutter, you want top resale value, and the emotional strain is real. If you're dealing with an inherited property and don't know which direction to go, estate sale, junk removal, or selling as is, please don't guess. Pick up the phone, text, or call me. 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That's 901-262-5000. You can also look me up online at my website. 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
3: More talks, hopefully. I'm Paul Stevens, Fox News. Axios reporting U.S. Special Envoy to the Middle East, Steve Witkoff, and Iran's foreign minister heading to Switzerland to advance more potential peace talks. Fox's Alex Hogan in Tel Aviv discussing the attacks involving Lebanon and the Israeli Defense Force.
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0: that'll do it for this edition of the Fox News Rundown from Washington. Tomorrow, Fox's Jared Halpern speaks with outgoing Montana Congressman Ryan Zinke ahead of midterms as lawmakers increasingly leave the chamber for other ventures or to retire. I'm Jessica Rosenthal. Thanks for listening to the Fox News Rundown from Washington.
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3: Hi, I'm Greg. I'm not an actor. I'm just a regular person. 8 years ago, I just didn't feel like I was on my game. 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
10: More talks, hopefully. I'm Paul Stevens, Fox News. Axios reporting U.S. Special Envoy to the Middle East, Steve Witkoff, and Iran's foreign minister heading to Switzerland to advance more potential peace talks. Fox's Alex Hogan in Tel Aviv discussing the attacks involving Lebanon and the Israeli Defense Force.
11: The IDF hit dozens of Hezbollah targets after attacks from the Iranian-backed group killed four Israeli soldiers earlier, and Lebanon says that at least 47 people were killed in new Israeli airstrikes. While Israel says a ceasefire is in effect, it says it will respond if it is attacked. The State Department says U.S. Secretary of State Marco Rubio spoke with Israeli Prime Minister Benjamin Netanyahu over the phone, and President Trump, in an interview with Axios, called for Israeli restraint.
12: If it weren't for Donald Trump, Israel would have been eviscerated.
11: Meantime, new progress in the Strait of Hormuz. Kepler, which is monitoring the strait, showing recovery.

0: delivery, saying this was the most traffic in the critical waterway since June 2nd.
1: And President Trump claiming the memorandum of understanding is already producing results. The president at Joint Base Andrews unveiling a new Air Force One alongside members of the Air Force. Talk about the previous two identical planes that had been used interchangeably for presidential travel authorized by former President Ronald Reagan. And they've been used by every president since George H.W. Bush.
2: Over its lifetime, that aircraft traveled to 96 countries on 223 international trips and flew over 6 million miles.
1: And the president also saying the Boeing 727 is equipped with Starlink, a satellite high-speed internet service developed by SpaceX. This plane gifted to the president last year by Qatari officials in a push to strengthen relations between the two nations. 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
5: Whether you're a baby boomer or a millennial, it doesn't seem to matter. 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We appreciate your comments, your critique, and most of all, your questions. Today, we've got a question from Bruce. Scott's going to dive in and answer that question. It's a great question about some of a lot of things going on in the news. You'll want to enjoy, you know, be able to enjoy a lot of that type of information. Daniel Brown's going to talk to us about some things happening also that as far as the markets are concerned, but he's really going to help us understand some fundamentals. Because it's important to understand the fundamentals to know what's going on and to manage the noise. I think that sounds like something that we ought to talk about. But last but not least, this happens to be, obviously, it's June. It is Elder Abuse Awareness Month. We've had two programs about this. Rob Clements, our expert in this area, dives in, gives us enormous amounts of insight of what we need to be thinking about and paying attention when it comes to our neighbors, our friends, our family, about elder abuse. You don't want to miss any part of the program. So, Scott, Bruce is asking a great question, especially with what's going on in the news. And I kind of find, you know, it's kind of like I sense his pain asking. But again, if you ask a question, don't hesitate to do that, because all you have to do is send it to the text line, send it to Jim, J-I-M, to literally 901-683-0989. That's all you have to do. Send it to Jim, J-I-M, 901-683-0989. We'll get your question on the air. It may not come on next week or exactly when you'd like to hear it, but we'll do our best to answer it. And, of course, we'll do everything we can to answer it in a way that you can benefit from it. But the great question, let me read it to you, Scott, see if it makes sense to you. I am retired. Now, that's statement number one, and I like that. He said, should I be investing some of my retirement funds and to technology IPOs? Now, we've just had a biggie, and that's been on the news. That's got a lot of attention, and I think that's what's probably created some of Bruce's question. But But we know we've got some more coming for the rest of this year. I mean, this is going to be the big year.
6: Absolutely, and this is probably one of the questions that I have gotten most in the last 30 days, in my career. I mean, it is... There's a lot of news out there. There's a lot of things coming to market, and it's creating a lot of excitement around these potential opportunities. So I really, really understand Bruce's question. And again, this is one a lot of clients are really working through. But I think that, you know, because he did give us the intro there that I am retired. So we assume Bruce is in retirement and he's living off of possibly Social Security income and his investments. And so I think the right question to ask, the one I always get is, should I be investing in this? The right question is, what role is this going to play in my retirement income plan? You know, if I'm investing in these opportunities, what am I hoping, what outcome am I hoping this creates? And that can cause you to pause and think a little bit, you know, because there's a lot of excitement around this, and I think people start getting that fear of missing out. I believe it was John Kenneth Galbraith who said, nothing is so troubling to a man's judgment and well-being than to see his friend getting rich. and I think that's part of the fear of this is, hey, if I don't jump in on this and, you know, and everybody else does and it works out good, then I'm going to feel like I missed out. So
5: I'm sure if you think about this, Bruce, dude, with that, yep. Bruce is at a party someplace watching a ball game or something, right. And everybody's doing this. Exactly what's going on with Bruce.
6: But I think, you know, it's not that we're trying to miss out on opportunities or avoid opportunities, but, you know, what are we trying to do here? Is this going to, you know, fulfill part of our retirement income plan? Is it a legacy goal? Or are we just trying to simply do it for that fear of missing out? So it's not that we want to miss the opportunity, but we want to make sure no single opportunity is going to derail our broader retirement income plan. And I think that's important to think through this.
5: Well, when you think that, okay, let's start with that. I mean, you're saying derail. I love that term. Derail my retirement, my long-term plans, my long-term strategy, what he's built his lifetime since he's retired. He's done it. He's worked a lifetime, and now he wants to enjoy this part of the journey. I'm a little shocked, to be honest with you, that he would think this way, but I can understand it. When everybody else is moving and thinking and going through that process, it's got to be on his mind. So help me understand, what would you start with him? Let's just put him in the room here with us, and I'll play, you know, Bruce, and let's just go through that process.
6: First thing I would ask Bruce, again, going back to what job is this investment supposed to do? You know, are you thinking this is going to provide the growth that you need, maybe to outpace inflation going forward? Is it diversifying your investments, you know, compared to your other investment plan? Is this putting something a little different in there? Are we doing this maybe as a legacy? I want to invest in this to hopefully leave more money behind. Or are we just purely speculating? And that's okay. I mean, if we have everything else in line, but I think we need to admit that to ourselves that we're really just speculating here. We're hoping this works out good.
5: If you're speculating, let me ask you this, because in my head, when I hear the word speculation, I also add to that emotional.
6: Yes.
5: And that's got to be, because if I'm speculating, it's not a part of my long-term plan.
6: Well, that's absolutely right. And with IPOs especially, that can create that urgency because you have to act fast. You know, this is coming out. You need to get in on this now. And that can create that emotional urgency that makes you want to jump in. And, you know, just because something's popular, just because it's out there, talked in the news a lot, doesn't mean it's not risky and doesn't mean it's going to work out well.
5: What do you look at as far as the time horizon with this? Because, I mean, now that we know that he's tired, I don't know whether he's retired just recently or he's 10 years into his retirement. Doesn't time horizon play into any type of IPO
6: Absolutely.
5: That we might be thinking
6: yes.
5: about?
6: Yes, you know, when are you going to potentially need this money back? Because, you know, with any investment, especially when you're getting concentrated in a position like this, you know, they can go through long periods of underperformance. It could turn out, you know, where it jumps out and does really, really well. Then it can go through a long period where it lags for a long time. So is this something that we can afford to put this money aside in this investment and ride it out for the long term? Because a lot of times that's what it's going to take to get rewarded out of this. Now, Some IPLs do really well out of the gate, but if you look historic, there's a lot of times where they'll start out doing well and then go through a long period of underperformance. Have no idea with the ones that are coming to market today how that's going to work out. Nobody knows in the beginning how that's going to work out, but you have to plan on being in this for a long time. Again, going back to the speculation, if your goal is, I want to get into this, make some money real quick and get out of it, then just admit that's what you're doing. And know that there is a lot of risk in that.
5: You know, I heard it put to me one time. This has been a long time ago. And early on in my career, we were talking about IPOs and things. Because IPOs are not new.
6: No.
5: Everybody needs to understand. You know, we're getting a lot of hype about it. And here's how it was explained to me. And I just thought about it. It really came to my mind. It's like, all right, there's a threesome out here, and I've been asked to join.
6: Right.
5: And it's now a foursome, and we're going to play golf.
6: Okay.
5: I am handed golf clubs for the first time in my life, and I'm going to play golf with three guys that play golf all the time.
6: Yep.
5: Now, you understand that that's okay. There's no really great risk. I'm just going to waste some time, okay?
6: Right.
5: Now, if it goes well, I'm going to say, man, that was fantastic. I enjoyed every minute of it, and I shot 72. Now, I doubt very seriously that's what's going to happen in my case.
6: Right.
5: So how am I going to – I remember the guy telling me, he said, how are you going to react when it's the turn and you are so tired of golf?
6: You're out in the woods or digging your ball out of the water.
5: And he said, you know, you've got to understand. You've got to deal with that frustration moment and understand that's part of the game. They understand it because they're experienced at it.
6: Right.
5: They've been there. They understand the nuances of hitting it in the woods. What do you do? How do you get out of? You're the first time experience, and it's a little frustrating. How do you react to the frustration? I thought it was great for me.
6: That's great to think about that on the front end.
5: By the way, I don't play golf anymore. No, I'm kidding.
6: You know that. You know, we talk about that. You know, the downside risk. What, you know, when we're considering, we didn't talk about size, and I should probably back up and talk about this because that's probably the next question I'm going to ask somebody when we talk after we get through purpose is, okay, how much are we talking about investing here? What percentage of your assets do you want to put into this, you know, active risk taking engagement? Because that's going to matter a lot. If it's just a little bit of, you know, I'm doing air quotes here, play money, then that can be okay. But if we're talking about a sizable position out of our assets, that's a lot more risky. And then you get into, okay, what happens if this story goes wrong? Going back to your golf analogy, if this doesn't work out well and, you know, we're out in the rough and chipping at the ball and it's not going well, you know, if this investment declines by 30 to 50%, how does that affect your retirement lifestyle? How does that affect your future retirement income? And I think you really have to think through that before you get involved in any kind of active risk taking like this.
5: Well, I think that's the thing that people need to understand. And I appreciate you talked about purpose. What is the purpose of this in your investment plan? The size, the time horizon. Downside? Is there something there that we want to add to that?
6: Well, that's kind of what I was just covering.
5: Yeah,
6: that, you know, what would happen to your retirement lifestyle? What would happen to your long-term plan if this investment goes south? And I think you really have to look at it. What if I lost all of it? You know, what if this whole thing goes away? Does this affect my lifestyle and plan? And if you're betting enough to where that's going to affect your plan over, you know, into a concentrated position like that, you know, because we always preach diversification. I just, you know, have to really think, you know, you need to pause and think carefully before you get into something.
5: That's
6: like
5: a great point. Our producer, Max, you've got a question, sir?
7: Yes. I wanted to know for an investor and everything, if there's a way to determine if an IPO is tried and true or simply speculative.
5: That's a great question. I guarantee you Bruce probably is thinking the same thing. You know, because the media has a tendency to hype things and get things going, and you begin to believe the media, and I hate to tell you, you can't make your investments based on the media.
6: Well, there's no single investment that works all the time. I wish there were. I wish there was something you could pick out there, and I think that it's a great question, Max, and I think most people are better served sticking to more fundamental investing principles, you know, like, you know, putting money into a diversified portfolio, deciding how they're going to allocate their assets based on their risk tolerance, what they're trying to accomplish. and then rebalancing that over time. Now, anytime you're going to go into, and you use the word speculative, anytime you're going into a speculative concentrated position like that, there's no way to know on the front end what outcome you're going to get out of that. Now, that's okay. Again, as long as you understand going into that, that, hey, this is a risk, and that is why investments like that reward you. You know, we talk about the risk reward relationship a lot. You know, in order to get a big reward like that, you have to be willing to take a lot of risks like that, but you need to understand the risk you're taking. Going back to, you know, why we evaluate this based on purpose, size, you know, what's your time horizon? And then I also think it's incredibly important to have an exit plan. Understand, you know, I'm going to buy this at this price. Okay, how long am I planning on holding this? What would cause me to turn around and sell this? Is there a certain price level that it hits that I'm comfortable with my returns at that? You need to know when you're going in and when you're going out. And I think Jim would agree with this. That's why we usually leave those decisions to the managers, because they have a better disciplined process about when to get in and when to get out.
5: Yeah, we got a lot of calls about this recent program that was offered. And the bottom line is, it's very much an individual thing.
6: It is.
5: And you've got to have a plan. We can't just say, yes, jump on it. And I think, Max, you're asking a great question. And that's the reality. Everybody's, you know, it goes back to my golf game. I should have asked questions before I teed off.
6: Should have known what you were getting into.
5: I didn't have a clear vision of what was going on. I wasn't quite prepared, you know. And as a result, I should have stuck with baseball, one or the other, you know. But great question, Bruce. We hope we've given you a great answer. Want to remind you, too, that if you've got a question for us, simply, you know, send it to Jim, 901-683-0989. Coming up in a few minutes, we've got Rob Clement. He's going to talk about elder abuse, because June is Elder Abuse Month. We've already had him on last week. We want to talk about it again this week. It's so, so important. But let me remind you of something else that goes on in June. Scott, you know, we offer this a lot with our clients, the checklist. And the checklist, we've done this June after June and year. We do it multiple times during the year. It's simply a checklist that if you'll simply send us a text to Jim, 901-683-0989, and say checklist, then we will send you a copy of our checklist. And Scott, you know, this is one of the most important things we do. It's talking about emergency papers and, you know, those things that your birth certificates, your Social Security, your passport, all those things that you may need. The reality is, if something happens to a person and they're ending up having to find it, look for it, it can be during a very stressful time already. If they're planning a funeral, they're also having to go through the stress of finding the documents, and this checklist helps them put it together.
6: Yeah, it just has places on there for you to not only does it kind of jar your memory of things you need to have together, but also has a place for you to document the location of that for your loved ones. If something were to happen to you, they would know where to go find all these important documents.
5: And that's very important. We're talking about things like your military discharge papers. Yep. I mean, when we've had people go and say, I have no clue where Dad's, you know, papers are, or maybe it's your burial instructions, or, you know, this cemetery plot. You think those are things that are so common that people have, but they don't know where they're located. They're right there. Now we got to tear the house down to find them.
6: Right. We know the papers are somewhere. We just got to find them.
5: And that's hard to do. So yep, that's so, so important. Just simply send it to Jim. Type in Jim, J-I-M, 901-683-0989, and send it to the station here. Send it attention to Frances also. Mention her name. We will get that to you if you just send it to us. That's the checklist. And it's so, so important. It's June. It's when we always offer this. And you've done it for many, many times. We've sent out a lot of them. Don't hesitate to do that. Now, Rob Clement is with us, and I'm excited about this. And Scott set this up because he's been talking about something that we would suggest that probably most seniors not invest in this. But that said, most. I didn't say all seniors. Right. Seniors. But the subject is dealing in understanding the idea behind what's happening when we're talking about elder abuse. And I think that's important. So we're going to talk about elder abuse at this point. And coming up in the third half of the program, we're going to talk about those fundamentals of the market, understanding those fundamentals. I want to close with that because we've got Daniel Brown with us, going to help us understand some very, very important thoughts to help us make sure when we're looking at whether it's an IPO, what are you doing? It's all about understanding. That's what Daniel Brown's going to help us do that. So let's start with you. I think, Rob, elder abuse is something we all talk about. We hope we don't know anybody that's suffering from it, but Scott and I have seen it. We've worked through it. You've done through it. You've met it many, many times. What's the premise behind elder abuse?
8: We really want to raise the awareness just about what elder abuse is, and that can fall into several categories. The categories that we see most often is unexpected injuries, sudden weight loss, withdrawal from activities, and sudden changes in their financial areas. So that's the first stage of recognizing what could happen with an individual. And then we can get into what actually the manipulation aspect of a senior or a person that's being abused.
5: I know you mentioned that when you talk about recognizing the unexplained injuries, sudden weight loss, those things like that. But you put this, when you think about abuse, you put this in a category, kind of like a box. I mean, there's four major things. I've heard you talk about it many, many times, that these are things that people just need to understand. This can be elder abuse. You start with physical.
8: Right.
5: So yeah. What's the other three?
8: Yeah, it ends up being the manipulation aspect of for an individual.
5: Well, before you get to that, I know you talk about emotional, you talk about sexual abuse, you talk about financial abuse, those things. So that's kind of what I was thinking about. Okay. I mean, from that standpoint, physical, emotional, sexual, and financial, that's the big categories.
8: Right.
5: Now back to manipulation. Tell me about what you mean. That's a big word. The abuser doing the manipulation?
8: Yeah, actually, that's the case. Many times, the abuser will convince a person, "No, you're not. You're not being abused. Everything is okay." And they manipulate that person. They twist it and twist the facts, and they can deny the claims about it. So manipulation comes, and it can be an ugly thing to try to unveil.
5: You know, when you talk about that manipulation, it really, I can see, you know, Scott, we've dealt with this with a senior that really comes into the office. This manipulation was going on because they begin to question, you know, their memory, their thought process, their own health issues, and they started changing things because of that manipulation.
6: Yeah, and you know, you see that where, you know, the caregiver, whoever it is that's doing the manipulating, whether it's a family member, caregiver, a friend, they tend to start to, you know, isolate them from other people and also convince them that they're the only trust person they can trust. You know, everybody else is trying to take advantage of you, but I'm not. I'm here to help you. And I've seen that take place time after time. It's unfortunate.
5: It is
6: you
5: unfortunate. See that it can be a family member that's
6: it
5: doing
6: it. It can
5: that.
6: Be. It can
5: yeah.
6: be.
5: You know, Rob, you talk about that isolation. I mean, you've seen that. Tell us more about what you're seeing when you're looking at it. It's this the idea of what Scott says, the cutoff from family and friends where the abuser. And which could be a caregiver, but it's a family member, it could be a paid employee, somebody like that. And it literally is something that, we watched it taking place and had to step in and stop and get some people to get involved. But this is making, kind of moving them from being dependent on their family to that independence away from the family.
8: Right. So the simple word is solitary. The abuser likes to make sure that that person is building a trust relationship with that loved one, and that they are type of almost like the military, solitary confinement. And when you're there, what is the goal of in the military is to break you down, and so they're really seeking to make that person feel belittled. But trust me, I'll take care of you.
5: Wow, that's a trust me, boy. That's a big statement. I know if you're know something like this is going on and you need to talk to someone in the state of Tennessee, the Adult Protective Services, their telephone number is 1-888-238-277-8366. That's the Adult Protective Services of Tennessee. If you think it's possible, really a physical abuse and it's something immediate danger, you can call 911. Don't hesitate to do that. We're talking about something that'd be very serious, a major problem. And Rob's going to continue this discussion with us. He's going to talk about jealousy, how the aggressive personality of the caregiver creates the threat there about the person's independence. And that can be devastating. And I know, Rob, you talk about that a lot. And, you know, also this idea of criticizing people where they're just belittling them. And that can be devastating to a person. And that's something I want you to talk about, too.
8: Absolutely. You see this happening where a person begins to cower down because of the strength using the words that would make a person feel inadequate and being able to care for themselves. So they're really trying to, as the abuser, to just make that person more dependent on who they are.
9: That's something we want to really talk about. And then you talked about isolation. Also, blame shifting. I mean, where all of a sudden the anger, you know, all that's shifted to, you know, and it's just manipulation. Back to that big first word you talked about. If you just tuned in, I'm talking with Rob Clement. We're talking about Elder Abuse Awareness Month. June is Elder Abuse Awareness Month. And I tell you what, it is so critical. It's happening all around you. It can be a next-door neighbor, a family member. I can remember seeing a particular patient that was in some location that had some bruises, and we did some investigation with the family and had a big problem. So don't leave. Stay with us. We'll be back in just a minute. I'm Jim Shoemaker, and this is Talk Money.
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18: News. I'm Paul Stevens. Talks between the U.S. and Iran and Switzerland postponed amid Israeli and Hezbollah skirmishes in Lebanon.
19: Four Israeli soldiers were killed when Hezbollah attacked their tank in southern Lebanon. The IDF called it a violation of the ceasefire. Israel then launched retaliatory strikes against dozens of targets. The U.S.-Iran Memorandum of Understanding states Lebanon is covered by the ceasefire.
18: Fox's Lucas Tomlinson. Meantime, the U.S. with a big win of the World Cup, topping Australia 2-0.
20: When Flo Balogun surged down the left and hit a low cross, an Australian defender put it into his own goal. So ultimately, the U.S. was just fine without injured superstar of its own, Christian Pulisic.
18: Fox's Jonathan Hunt in Seattle. U.S. advancing to the knockout round, the U.S. last group stage game Thursday against Turkey. 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
9: Welcome back to Listening to Talk Money. I'm Jim Shoemaker. My guest is right now. We've got Rob Clement. We're talking about elder abuse, but I want to thank Scott. Scott, you did a great job, I think, answering Bruce's questions. He says, I am retired. Should I be investing some of my retirement funds in technology IPOs? If you got a question for Scott, just call him at 901-757-5757. All of these guys, 901-757-5757. Now, Rob, when we're talking about elder abuse, this is a Elder Abuse Awareness Month. And then it's kind of one of those things that everybody is sensitive, but it happens. It can happen to your next door neighbor. It can happen to a dear friend. Scott and I watched it happen to a client that was, had people working with them. And all of a sudden where did this person come from? And we're told we're required to be sensitive to those things. And I know that's what you're doing a lot. But what about this idea of this criticism where the elder person is being criticized and belittled? You know, I can tell you that would really get to me at some point. I would begin to shy away or withdraw from that person. My self-esteem is being destroyed. I'm already going through issues. And now my caregiver, quote unquote, is belittling me. What's the problem?
8: Yeah, we all like to be listened to. We think that what we have to say is going to be important in bringing other people into the discussion with us. But the manipulator makes that look like it's being broken down, that what you have to say does not sound important at all. You just listen to me. I'll tell you what to do. So we have to be very careful, and you can watch as a person begins to almost cower down to that other stronger individual that's manipulating.
9: You know, we had an issue like that in the office. And, Scott, you remember the issue where the son would really almost attack his mother in our presence. And I can remember right now her sitting next to me to my right, and as he began to get louder and louder and more verbally abusive, that's all it was.
6: Yes, it was.
9: But it was just, and you could sense her tension as she would begin to shake. I mean, he was definitely controlling her with that idea of criticism, belittling her. She didn't know what to do. She didn't have a clue. She wasn't. And that's really what was happening with that. And that really got to be a serious, serious problem. And that, I understand that. That's something people need to be sensitive to. What about a person ended up having to feel like they're walking on eggshells, or where everything they turn around, you know, they can't say anything. I mean, you know what I'm saying? When you just, I can't open my mouth.
8: Yeah, everything you say is wrong.
9: Right, exactly. And,
8: yeah, so that is where you have to watch out for, is that that person, again, is going to be like training an animal. They're going to be taking you like on a leash and pulling you around, not physically but doing it, but through their verbal, and then that the person being abused looks to them to make sure, hey, am I doing this okay? Please tell me I'm okay with what I'm doing. I don't want to be wrong with what I'm doing. So you have to watch that, because it's all about control.
9: Well, you know, that's exactly what was happening, Scott, was because if you think about it, when he would holler and scream and all this mindset, I mean, he was so abusive there, triggering this kind of this unpredictable behavior and emotional outburst that he was creating, was just shutting her down. And, you know, that was a tough thing.
6: Shutting her down and leading it where he would get what he wanted.
9: What he
6: which
9: wanted.
6: Typically in this case was some financial help.
9: Right.
6: And so it would use that technique to, because, you know, a person is already vulnerable in that position. And so, you know, they want to stay close to their family. And this one happened to be a family member. So, you know, when they're doing that, and, you know, and they have that person so kind of intimidated, it's really just to manipulate them and get what they want.
9: So what we're talking about here now, and that's the key, manipulation and all those things that's going on and the isolation you talked about, we're talking about recognizing the warning signs, whether they're physical, emotional, sexual, or financial, the warning signs. So what is the last one that you would say, you know, Rob, is kind of the key to recognizing what the potential of financial abuse or what all the other abuses you talked about?
8: Yeah, it ends up being a really sad thing, because we all want to be loved. We want to have affection, and people care for us and think that we are valued. So that last area that we have to watch out for is that person senses that they have no value in life. That example that you were giving of the individuals that you saw, you could literally see that person cowering down and not being able to sense that someone's going to put an arm around him and say, come on, it's okay.
9: You know, that's a good point, because she so much valued the relationship with her son, and he was doing everything he could to control that. And literally, I mean, he was going through this depriving her, and what you said, of affection. And he was freezing her out of this, you know, almost like she had to beg for forgiveness. I didn't mean to do that. I'm sorry. And that's what was happening, Scott. I mean, it was just constant all the time.
6: Yes. And in this situation, you know, that was kind of her closest family member. That it was kind of the difference between being alone or being with him. So in that situation, that puts her in a very tough spot, because she's trying to do everything she can to make sure he's not upset or
9: yeah,
6: angry.
9: You know, the good part about it is, I think I want to, since we've used that as an example, I will now say that today, this is 4 years later, they've got a great relationship. He's doing his job as a son, taking care of his mom. And I'm proud to say it's a blessing to watch him do that. And I've had multiple conversations with him. And God's done a turnaround for him. And that's been a good thing. So
6: yeah, which is great.
9: Yep. Yeah. So we recognize, how do we respond? I know you say you talk to the older, you know, you talk to the person, the older adult, and you do it privately.
8: All right. Yeah. And you validate that they are a person of value, and let them know that, hey, you mean something to me. And the example you gave is just a great example. That reconciliation opportunity that can come along there. So just express your concerns with them, hold them tightly, and let them know they're not being judged.
9: You know, that's a good point. And she was, the accusations of things going on there. And so what you're saying is, you know, validate that she's feeling that. And that's exactly what we were doing, is working through that. So the response needs to be done. And it, you know, you're talking about listening, you know, talking about the concerns, validate that, hey, this is a normal way to feel. You're not, you know, and those were things you're talking about, so critical. So after you've responded, help me understand, what do you do next?
8: The next thing, in the case that there is an individual that doesn't seem to have a sign that they're being changed. They still want to be abusive. You really want to look at reporting that. You call the numbers that you can give out for the abuse and let them know, hey, this is a hotline and I'm concerned about this individual.
9: So that hotline now for the Tennessee Adult Protection Services is 1-888-277-8366. If it's something that you think is immediate danger, call 911, or you can reach the National Domestic Violence Hotline, 1-800-799-7233. Just you can Google that or do whatever you do to find that, but that's great. So we're talking about recognizing, pay attention, see what's going on, responding, assure the victim, the older person, that, hey, you're okay. We're going to validate. This is you're feeling the right way. This is not a bad thing, and we'll work with you. But if it's not changing, then you do call. We didn't have to call in our scenario. That all came together and had some people to help out and do some things, and it was a blessing from that standpoint. Telephone number for Rob Clement, 901-757-5757. Thank you, Rob. Did a great job. Elder Abuse Month. It's June. Hey, we'll do it again.
8: Thank you, Jim. Good to be here.
9: All right, man. It's good to have you, and we've got a great part of the program at this point. We're going to talk about fundamentals of understanding the fundamentals of the market. Daniel Brown with us. He runs our investment group and does a great job for us. So, understanding fundamentals of the market. Daniel, welcome to the program.
0: Thanks for having me.
9: All right, sir. Let's do this now. I want to kind of look at the three thoughts that when you think about, when we say, what are the fundamentals, the major forces that you think of when you're talking to us about what shaped the market?
0: Yeah, so I would say those three forces would be corporate earnings, inflation, and Federal Reserve policy.
9: All right, let's do that one more time. Say it again. Corporate earnings,
0: inflation, and Federal Reserve policy.
9: All right, help us understand all three of those. These are things I know that they operate independently. They're not, you know, they don't work. It's not all government, or you know, it's result of things that would happen, but they influence one another.
0: Correct. Yeah. So we'll start with earnings. We just came out of earnings season, so people may be more familiar with seeing those results. Earnings represents it represents the profits that businesses are generating, and that's ultimately what investors are trying to buy a share in. So over long periods, you'll see that stock market performance tends to be closely tied to the growth of corporate earnings. So if we were to look at earnings reports, strong earnings typically can signal that there's a healthy consumer demand and effective business execution, while on the opposite side, it could show that there's deteriorating economic conditions.
9: So when you say that, Scott, I guess that's one of the things that we, you know, when people say they want to do this, even Bruce with his IPO, I mean, yeah. There's no earnings at this point.
6: Or correct.
9: Very limited earnings. But that's what, when you think about what Daniel's telling us, corporate earnings are really critical. It's kind of a triangle, and that's really kind of important.
6: Well, that's really what you're buying when you're buying an investment is those future cash flows. Or in form of stock, that's earnings,
9: it
6: right?
9: It just says that it's a profitable company.
6: And to predict the markets, I always say you only got to get two things right. That's, you know, what earnings are going to be and the price people are willing to pay for those earnings. If you can get those two things correct, you can predict where the market's going to be.
9: And that's the
0: You don't have to listen
9: part.
0: To us anymore.
9: That's exactly right. So corporate earnings. Tell me a little bit about what you're looking for when you're looking at stocks at the office and you're thinking through the process. What are you looking for?
0: Well, so this is going to tie in later into the show to the other two forces,
9: okay. Right?
0: Because we're going to do a top-down and also a bottom-up approach at the same time. But we want to see forward guidance. We want to see these earning reports come out. We want to see these profit margins expanding. We want to see that they're able to make money and that their executive team can make the decisions necessary to expand that growth.
9: Okay, so that's number one with earnings. All right, you said a while ago, earnings, then inflation. And boy, that's been on the news, and we've talked about inflation now probably longer than I can remember, but 4 years probably, Scott, you think? 4 years, inflation?
6: It's been a hot topic.
9: We've been talking about, you know, having a recession. It went from a little R to a big R to, well, maybe next month or maybe not this year, you know. So, but inflation is something people have to, it really does matter. So how does it matter? Why does it matter?
0: Well, yeah, so we got to start with the understanding of inflation. Inflation is it measures the rate of change within prices. So prices, particularly on the consumer side. So for the listener at home, you have the ability to get these reports. They're going to come out once a month, typically on a Wednesday in the middle of the month, that shows the average increase in aggregate goods across the United States. So with that in mind, higher inflation can reduce your purchasing power and the purchasing power of companies, and increase the cost for businesses, which can potentially pressure those profit margins that we just discussed.
9: So inflation going up says that, you know, I don't have as many dollars to pay what I was paying, so is that going to force prices down, which affects earnings? That was pretty good. What did I'll mark that down. Let's play that back. Go ahead. Now, what are you saying?
0: Yeah, so when inflation's going up, that's costing me more money to buy something. Then if I'm a producer of that certain good, it's also costing me more money to produce it. So it's just this never-ending cycle of increasing prices.
9: So we have to watch inflation. And so when you talk about this third one, I mean, the reality is, let's talk about what the Federal Reserve does as far as how they play a part of this fundamental of the market. I mean, it's so important.
0: Yeah, so if you've listened to any Federal Reserve press conference over the last few years.
9: Oh, by the way, Mr. Warsh has got his first one coming up. Just a side note here. And you know, historically, the first Fed market chair, when he comes in as the new chair, the market's down that day. I just thought I'd throw that out. You know, comes from my... You know,
6: sounds like a prediction.
0: A busy day back at work.
9: That's not a prediction. I just read that. It was written. It was a Federal Reserve report that I was reading, and it said that. I don't have no clue why they even tossed that in.
0: Jim says bet on red.
9: Yeah. I'm out of here.
0: Well, yeah, so if we were to look at any Federal Reserve press conference, they always come out, and they always give what I would consider their mission statement. They're there to promote stable prices and maximum employment through its monetary policy decisions. I mean, they say that till they're blue in the face.
9: And that's what they're supposed to say.
0: Correct.
9: That's what they're supposed to do at the same time.
0: Right. So one of the key measures or key tools that the Federal Reserve has is to raise or lower rates. Now, when inflation gets out of hand, they're typically going to increase rates. And that reduces the amount of money that's going around and circulating, the velocity of money, to bring inflation down. Now, on the other side, if inflation's under control and unemployment is at a high, then what they're going to do is lower rates to encourage growth, to encourage spending and investment and economic activity, which ultimately, at the end of that cycle, you'll start to see inflation creep back up. So what do? They raise rates, and then you start to see it go the other way. You start to see unemployment rise and inflation go down. So there's a trade-off that they have to watch.
9: So the reality is, with the Federal Reserve, they got levers to pull.
0: Correct.
9: And when they pull levers, it has an effect. We had a terminology in the last 5 years that one particular term in what was that term, Scott? It had to do with something to do with inflation.
6: Transitory.
9: Transitory, yeah.
6: Nothing to see here. Move along.
9: Yeah. But, I mean, you know, and then all of a sudden we had, you know, the lever was pulled and we increased rates 10 times in 1 year. I mean, you know, I feel terrible that it was a tough time, but it was. It was a tough time to make that happen. The Federal Reserve managing inflation. Employment, fortunately, was not a problem, which is, I mean, you know, we've had full employment, less than 5%, for years. So you're looking at that. I appreciate what you're saying is those two levers are critical when you're working with earnings and inflation.
0: Correct, yeah. And I kind of like the point that you brought up when they did raise rates that one time, because now we can kind of tie it all together. How does it all work together?
9: We're working together.
0: Yeah, we're on the same page.
9: There you go.
0: Let's say, for example, 2022, when rates go up, what happens is over time we saw that inflation went down, but at the same time we started to see profit margins and earnings shrink within the companies because they're no longer able to take on these CapEx, these massive capital expenditures. They're trying to preserve cash and their cash flows. So earnings start to dwindle, profit margins start to dwindle, but inflation's going down. So at the end of it, once inflation's down, at the end of that, they can lower rates and you start to see that business and economic activity expand. So my goal here is to try and show that inflation influences the Federal Reserve while the Federal Reserve tries to control inflation, which ultimately impacts equities and businesses around the United States.
9: I'm glad he can quote that and go through that as well as he does. I mean, bottom line is that's what you need to understand. With the market, the noise is all going to always be there, but know what it means, and I think those things are so critical. So now, add all that together. Help me understand. You've got to put it out there. They're all influencing one another. So, what is the outcome of this essence of their working together? What do we get for that When do we have to make changes? What's going on?
0: Well, I like how you just kind of said what you just said. When do we make changes, right?
9: Yeah.
0: Should you be making changes to your long-term financial plan? No, no. You want to build something that's going to withstand all of these, what we consider full market cycles. The way I would put this is, like, imagine a plane, and then you have the outside, the weather, the physics, the weight and balance on the plane. The plane is your portfolio. You need to understand the plane and how it's going to get you from point A to point B. But if you can understand the weather, the physics that are involved, and every external factor, which would be inflation, the Federal Reserve, and corporate profits.
9: That's when we hear the word headwinds and tailwinds.
0: Yeah, and usually I get them mixed up because I fly.
9: There you go.
0: But yeah, so once an investor can understand those three forces, and they all do play a role together. So those earnings are going to give you insights as to how companies are navigating on a very small microeconomic scale, all the way up to the Federal Reserve, who understands what the macroeconomic scale is looking like.
9: All right. How, you know, this is a question that I think that we can all answer, try to answer. Now, the Fed lives off of numbers. They're not, this is not an emotional decision. This is not a fabricated decision. They're really getting numbers to give them. I say it's not, but it shouldn't be. They're supposed to do
6: it. They're supposed to be data dependent.
9: Right. 100%. Now, how do we look at that, Scott, from a standpoint of your take, and I'll get you too, Daniel, away on this. How do we trust that? Because I've had people say, oh, do you trust the numbers or do you do this? What has caused that lack of trust, you think?
6: Well, I think, you know, we live in a 24-hour news cycle now, and, you know, stories like that make for good headlines, and a lot of that gets pushed around. But I think that most of the data that the Fed depends on is verifiable. I mean, you can look into the sources, look at how they got their data. Is it perfect? Absolutely not. I mean, they get things wrong from time to time, but in general, this is all very pretty transparent. You can go out there and verify the data that they're looking at. And now the interpretation of the data is a whole nother story. You know, the data can say different things to different people, but the Fed is not supposed to be emotional. They're supposed to be independent from the political process and all that, and really, you know, stick to that mandate of trying to keep stable prices and employment in line. So that's generally the job they do. I personally think they've done a pretty good job at doing that over the years, even though they get a lot of criticisms, including from some of the leaders of today. So,
9: yeah, that's pretty good. What's your take on that, Daniel?
0: Yeah, and to add on to Scott's point, a lot of the criticism and complaints comes from people that have taken too big of a bet on one side of the curve.
9: Ah, right? That's a good point. Yeah.
0: As they are data dependent. Now, you could make a case, some of it's lagging data. Well, they're taking that into account. They're going to try and project and look forward and understand where things are going. But to the most part, yeah, their data is verifiable. You can go in there. They release it. They have it publicly available for you to find. You can go to FedWatch. You can go to any of their websites and pull that information. But yeah, I'm with Scott.
9: Well, I think it's critical because when at the end of the day, you know, we're data dependent when it comes to the Fed, all right? We say that. Then the reality is you've got companies that are producing numbers that that's what that data is, their dividends. And then you've got this inflation that says the cost of goods sold. And I mean, you've got all kind of things going on. But you said it, and I so much appreciate the way you put it. You're in the plane. You've built the plane. The plane is your strategy. The plane is your plan. The plane is what you're trying to accomplish going from point A to point B. You trust the plane because you evaluate the plane. Every time you get in your plane, you go through the checklist. Yep. Well, that's called an annual review for us. So we're all doing that on a regular basis. And when we do that, we know that we take off and we continue to go. There is going to be headwinds. There are going to be tailwinds. There are going to be rain, sleet, snow, whatever it is. That's going to happen, but we're trusting the plan to get us to where we're trying to get to. Does that make sense, Scott?
6: Beautiful. It does, absolutely. Your seatbelt on, buckle up, enjoy the ride.
9: Hey, you know, and yeah, but it's going to be a ride, right, yep. Daniel? I mean, I know you've talked about sometimes when it's like, whoa.
0: Yeah, it can get choppy, and that's part of it, but be prepared.
9: Be prepared, and I think that's important for us to make sure everybody understands. Be prepared. I appreciate the subject that we've covered, fundamentals, understanding the fundamentals of the market. There's three major forces. He's done a great job of covering that. Corporate earnings, inflation, and the Reserve, Federal Reserve policy and how it plays into doing all of this. Thank you, sir. Appreciate it.
0: Thank you.
9: 901-753-753. That's close. I mean, 901-757-753. 5757. I'm data independent, bottom line, guys. 901-757-5757 if you want to talk to these guys. 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If you have questions, you can type it to Jim to the text line 2-901-683-0989. And remind you, you can get our handout, Well-Being, it's a checklist. Just send it to checklist, to type it to Jim, checklist, and type it to 901-683-0989. Next week, we've got a hometown blessing coming up. Taylor Rivera from Bellevue Baptist Church. He's going to talk about Bellevue Loves Memphis. You don't want to miss that. It's a hometown blessing. Scott Jordan will be back answering your questions. Abby Wilson and Danielle Woods will be here from the Woods Law Firm. That's Saturday morning at 7 a.m. and again Sunday at 9 a.m. I want to thank my producer, Max. He does a great job for us. Guest and content coordination, Francis Fortner. Production and marketing assistant, Samantha Orcup. Compliance officer, Tommy Armstrong. Thank you so much for listening. We appreciate you. We're for you. 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
9: Slow down. I'm Paul Stevens, Fox News. Washington and Tehran working to restart talks that were suspended due to the recent escalation in the Middle East. Fox Business Network's Max Gordon in Dubai.
10: Jared Kushner, as well as Steve Witkoff, will be in Switzerland. That's according to reporting from Axios. Pakistan is also sending their interior minister. President Trump expressing his desire to get these negotiations moving.
11: They have to make a deal, otherwise we will do things that won't make them happy, but I don't think it's going to get to that. I think it's going to be very good.
10: This as Israel and Hezbollah agreed to reinstitute a shaky ceasefire yesterday amid their fighting in southern Lebanon. An end to the conflict there is part of the deal between the U.S. and Iran. Still, Lebanon is reporting 7 people died, including 2 children, after an Israeli airstrike.
9: Meantime, Israeli Prime Minister Benjamin Netanyahu has vowed to keep Israeli forces in southern Lebanon until the threats there are eliminated. President Trump at Joint Base Andrews unveiling the new Air Force One alongside members of the Air Force talking about the previous 2 identical planes that had been used interchangeably for presidential travel, authorized first by former President Ronald Reagan, and they've been used by every president since George H.W. Bush.

0: Over its lifetime, that aircraft traveled to 96 countries on 223 international trips and flew over 6 million miles.
1: The president also saying the Boeing 747 is equipped with Starlink, a satellite high-speed internet service developed by SpaceX. This plane gifted to the president last year by Qatari officials in an effort to try and strengthen relations between the two nations. Following his time in office, the $400 million airplane is set to be donated to a future presidential library. 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
3: 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Let's get started with a new listing in East Memphis. It just hit the market in the last week or so. This is over at 5021 Sequoia Avenue. This is near White Station and Walnut Grove. This three-bedroom home is offered at just under $260,000, and it's getting harder and harder to find in one of Memphis's most sought-after areas. The house was built originally in 1952, and it combines the charm of an established neighborhood with the convenience that buyers are really looking for today. And the price point is great, too. Now, the location is amazing. East Memphis continues to remain one of the most desirable parts of the city because you're, of course, close to shopping, dining, schools, medical facilities, major commuting routes. And that's something that folks are always asking me about. Great neighborhood, mature trees, established streets, a great personal neighborhood feel to it. Oftentimes, you get recommendations in this neighborhood about the schools being terrific. You do your own homework on that, but a lot to really like. And it's a house with some character, too. And there have been some updates on the plumbing and some other things on the house. I think you're really going to like that. And if you're a first-time buyer, or if maybe you're looking for that opportunity to get into a strong Memphis neighborhood, this could be your opportunity. And the comparable properties are moving pretty quickly there. So if you want to take a look at this, give me a shout at 901-262-5000. Again, that's 5021 Sequoia Avenue. You can also find it at timvanhorn.com. Before we go on any further, I need to take a moment and say happy Father's Day weekend to all the dads out there while driving around, checking off that list, maybe mowing the yard, grilling, coaching, anything that dads do. Hey, you're not going unnoticed. Happy Father's Day. And let's be honest, dads and houses have a long history together. Every dad thinks he can fix whatever is wrong with the house. Sometimes he's right, maybe sometimes a little overly optimistic. But Father's Day is a great reminder that home isn't just a structure. It's where memories happen. So happy Father's Day to every father, grandfather, stepfather, father figure, coach, mentor, and role model listening today. Also going on, we're right in the middle of the World Cup. Maybe you're a huge soccer fan. Maybe not so much, but it's unavoidable. It is everywhere, and we're taking to the World Cup into real estate today and talking about six fouls you might see in a home inspection report. Some of them may be ticky-tack fouls like in a soccer match, or some of them may be a straight-up red card and maybe even a deal killer. But these are some of the big problems that you, if you see them on a home inspection report, you need to give it to some serious consideration when negotiating. Now, let me be from the very beginning, very blunt. I've never, ever seen a perfect home inspection report. Never. Not even on new construction. Things are going to show up. It's just knowing the severity of them and what to do about them that will matter. Now, if you are having an inspection performed and you have some noted foundation problems, well, that's something you need to keep in mind. That's almost like your starting goalkeeper getting injured. If the keeper goes down, well, the entire team gets nervous. In a house, the foundation is your goalkeeper. And when an inspection report mentions significant foundation movement, large cracks, uneven floors, sticking doors throughout the house, or even evidence of ongoing structural shifting, that's something you need to pay attention to. Now, let's also put this in perspective. Not every crack is a disaster. Every home settles just a little bit. But when inspectors start using words like structural movement, significant settlement, or recommend further evaluation by a structural engineer, that's when you should probably take some notice. A foundation can affect virtually everything about the house. The walls, windows, flooring, roofing, plumbing, you name it. But it's not necessarily a deal killer, but it's something to give strong consideration to. Another foul you may want to keep an eye on a home inspection report are roof issues. That is your first line of defense against Mother Nature. And a weak defense also means in soccer that you could be giving up goals and by the bunches. Your roof is your defense. And if you're looking at missing shingles, that could be signs of previous leaks, soft spots, damaged flashing, active water intrusion, or an aging roof that's near its lifespan. You need to understand what the potential costs might be. There may not be an immediate threat, but at some point you're going to have to invest in protecting your home and that roofing system. The challenge is that water is incredibly destructive, and it goes where it wants to go and is allowed to go. It can damage insulation, drywall, and more. So keep that in mind. Number three, again, these are not in necessarily order of importance, but they all are things worth noting. And that's electrical problems. Soccer teams win games when the midfield controls everything in a home. The electrical system controls everything. They're kind of like the midfield. So when inspectors find outdated wiring, overloaded panels, amateur electric work, double tapped breakers, exposed wiring, or safety concerns inside the electrical system, take it seriously. It's not just about convenience and not just about putting a ding in the inspection report. Could be talking about potential safety issues. A home can be beautiful with the cosmetics of it, but if the electrical system's not working properly or safety, that might be a significant concern. Again, we're talking about things that could be a problem in a home inspection report. Of course, it's the World Cup, so we'll make this soccer themed today. Plumbing problems, number four on our list of six things we're looking at today. Now, water should go where it's supposed to go. That's a simple thing, right? I mean, it's pretty basic. Unfortunately, homes don't always cooperate. Major plumbing concerns can include sewer line issues, leaking supply lines, deteriorating pipes, chronic drainage problems, or evidence of ongoing water damage. Some of these things may be easy to find. Others will require that professional eye. And even then, sometimes you can't see the problem. Maybe the yard, the bathroom, everything looks fine. But then there you find a major issue underground. So whenever you see a plumbing concern on an inspection report, frame it in proper perspective and make sure you understand exactly what you're dealing with before moving forward. It may be a simple drain clean out. Maybe that's the issue, but there could be some bigger problems. Again, I'm not here to tell you to scrap the deal, but keep things in perspective. Keep a close eye. Also, if you've got water in the crawl space or the basement, well, try playing a soccer game on a flooded field. That ain't going to happen. The same principle applies to houses. Water, where it should be, isn't something to take lightly. It's always worth investigating. If an inspector finds standing water, excessive moisture, bad drainage, mold, fungal issues, or repeated entry evidence into a crawl space or basement, don't just slough it off. Water is one of the most expensive enemies a homeowner can have. Understand what is going on before closing. And finally, those mold and environmental concerns, it's not necessarily due to standing water. It could be with just simply elevated moisture conditions, poor ventilation, or other miscellaneous issues. But take it seriously if that is a concern on an inspection report. What is causing it? If you can get to the root of the problem, you may have a very inexpensive, very efficient response to that, and that could make things a whole lot better and something worth pursuing and not giving up on the deal. Again, the important takeaway, inspection report's not a pass-fail. I think a lot of buyers see a long inspection report and start panicking. That's not the case. Put everything in perspective. 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
3: 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It's always open. There's a portal there where you can send me a note, or you can just call or text me directly at 901-262-5000. It's really that easy. Summer is officially here. People are getting outside. The weather is hot. More and more folks are getting outside. Also with that, though, so are the critters, so are the pests, so are the bugs, whatever you want to call them. They're coming out now in the South, and that's, you can almost count on that like clockwork. You can also count on Shane James from James Pest Management to give us the scoop on what's going on and what to do about it, and he's in studio now. Shane, thanks for joining us again on Buy, Sell, or Stay. How you doing, buddy?
12: Doing great, Tim. Thanks for having me.
3: Before we get to termites, I want to talk about ants, because you said that ants are another problem again this year, and in a way, a new problem for some.
12: Yes, ants in the Mid-South have always been, typically this time of year, we start seeing them trailing. We start seeing them coming into the kitchen areas, bathroom areas. But we have a new species of ants here in the Mid-South called rover ants, which are kind of a little uncharacteristic of our ants that we typically have here in the Mid-South, and they don't typically trail like our native ants here. They don't follow structure guidelines. They're more of like clusters and packs of them in different areas, which is causing a little bit of trouble for control for some people.
3: Sounds like they're kind of tribal. It's like you'll have one group here, one group there, and you mentioned new species, so new to the region. Where do they come from?
12: It was imported in Florida is where we first picked up on these. Not exactly 100% sure which country they came from, but Florida is where they came in from, and we've been watching these now for about 12 years or so, 12, 13 years. They've been moving this way. It seems like everything we get, new stuff, Florida, Texas, the warmer regions have already experienced it, and we just see them kind of working up this way.
3: Okay, so this leads to a bigger question, Shane, not necessarily from an immigration standpoint, but maybe so too, but ports of entry, are these things that you guys have to be made aware of from the FDA or USDA or some body of new species? Maybe somebody comes back from a cruise and then brings something back inadvertently.
12: Certainly. And of course, USDA has agents, I believe, inspecting the ports. But, you know, sometimes tiny little things like ants that are, you know, a 32nd or a 16th of an inch, they can slip by. So a lot of things we bring into the country from those ports of call or for those where shipments are brought in 100%.
3: That's wild. With these new, I think you called them rover ants.
12: Rover ants.
3: And they are in different pockets of population. You said that they didn't trail. Does that require to specifically identify them and treat them differently than other types of ants?
12: It does. Typically, with our odorous house ants that we have here and our pavement ants, things like that, typically a liquid application, a perimeter application has been enough to really, you know, take control of those guys and keep them choosing the right product. That, you know, once we identify what it is, the right product selection is always critical. Secondly, with these rover ants, it's not just a one treatment process as far as we have to incorporate some other tools in our toolbox. In other words, liquid application as well as some granular applications on sites around the home.
3: Is there one particular part of the house where they really love to be?
12: you know, we haven't really seen, they're typically, they've got to get food and moisture just like any, they need the elements for life. So typically, if there's any food left out or any, you know, a crumb of something sweet this time of year, it's going to be an attractant to them. And that's how we see them inside of a building. They've got to be attracted to the building for a reason. But no, I mean, my son likes to say they're spastic. I mean, they're kind of like, you know, because they're just not really in order. You know, most everybody has seen ants trailing one time in their life, just like in a nice line. But these typically will just, like I said, just be like in pockets. And we can't give a reason to that yet.
3: With a lot of the other pests, there's been a discussion that you and I've had in the past about entry points. How much of an entry point does an ant need? Because I've heard people say, and I've seen on our text line, I've sealed up every possible entry point. Is that even possible?
12: I don't think it's possible to seal ants out of a residence. I mean, you're talking, termites need a 16th of an inch. Ants are going to be very, depending on the species of ants, you know, same thing, 16th to an eighth of an inch they can squeeze in. So almost impossible to go around a house and say, I need you to seal up every 16th of an inch. And of course, in the Mid-South, we need the homes to breathe. So we've got openings already. But it would be almost impossible to do a 100% exclusion for ants.
3: And this, I want to follow up with this, because in the South, we have weep holes. Are those entry points for any types of pests, or are those pretty much typically a place where not much damage can occur?
12: Well, that's a good entry point for a lot of things. And certainly, weep holes can be of different sizes here in the Mid-South. They can be very wide. They can be very, you know, small, but even wide enough for a mouse or a rat to gain entry in, and certainly any of them are for an ant to go in, spiders, things like that. We have a product that we can actually install in the weep holes to keep entry from, you know, rodents and things like that. Now, again, I'm not going to say we can keep out every little ant that's a, you know, a very small ant, but definitely there's things you can put in those weep holes that'll let the house still breathe, yet prevent entry from other pests.
3: And I've had new home buyers that have thought that it was a defect in the house. But for those that aren't sure what I'm talking about weep holes, walk around your property, walk around your house, and right about shin high, maybe a little bit lower, you'll see these little slots in the masonry, maybe where you thought, well, maybe they didn't put the grout there in between the bricks. Those should be spaced out incrementally around the house. It allows the house to breathe and I guess drag moisture to escape to weep holes.
12: Well, that's where they're getting the weeping is though. Yeah. In old days, we said for it to weep the water for the moisture to escape out through those, which obviously you don't need water running out of those. But that's where that weeping hole comes from. So yeah, it's a ventilation, but it's also to let the water out and let the house breathe.
3: So Shane James with James Pest Management is here with us. We've been talking about ants, and in just a moment, we're gonna tell you how you can get in touch with him and with James Pest Management if you even suspect you have a problem with ants. Because I want to hold on just a moment, because this is also a time of year where we are monitoring, but you are, the termite swarms. Can you talk about what people should be looking for and what might be a sign that, termites have gotten into my house?
12: Yes, this time of year, Tim, especially in the Mid-South, from mid-February until about the 1st of May, if homeowners see anything flying inside their home, and you'll notice it's not going to be one or two flying, it's going to be multiples. It can be from hundreds to thousands, the swarms can, depending on the size of the colony. If you see something like that inside the home, certainly that's an indication that you've got active termites on the structure. They can swarm in nature, so we've seen them swarm out in a flower bed. So as you're doing mulching and things like that, it's not uncommon to see them swarm up out of the mulch in your flower bed. They do that the same way they would inside the home. They're doing this to reproduce and to start new colonies, but this is the time of year we see that.
3: How much do they look like gnats?
12: They're bigger than gnats, but for the untrained eye, maybe I could see a homeowner calling them a gnat or calling them a fly, because again, most people don't want to get as close as we have to get sometimes to bugs to look at them, to identify them. But anytime this time of year, it's highly, you know, in that massive amount of numbers, because gnats, typically you wouldn't have that many, large of a swarm of gnats. I mean, so it's usually going to be termites if you see something like that this time of year.
3: Your namesake, Shane, is one of my go-to guys whenever I have a buyer that needs a wood-destroying insect report. He does an amazing job with you guys. My new home buyers always get a report from James Pest Management, because we want them to be confident in what they're purchasing. And if they need a termite protection plan, plan. There's their go-to there as well. So we kill two birds with one stone. But regarding termites, the swarm may be that they're in the house or that they're active, but people also need to know that, generally speaking, this is a pretty termite-ripe part of the country, isn't it?
12: Yes, it is. We are classified in a high-risk area for termites due to our temperatures and humidity.
3: What kind of numbers are we talking about?
12: As far as...
3: Like on a property or the average, what's the scale of...
12: Oh, yes. Dr. Ed Vargo in North Carolina, we've had 5 million termites per acre of land.
3: Yikes.
12: That's a lot.
3: That sounds like a lot. And I don't recall ever seeing a live termite, but 5 million of anything sounds like it would be pretty massive. If someone suspects that they have a termite issue, or they see that they have a termite issue, or they have an ant problem, and people will try the homemade remedies, or they'll go to the store and get something off the shelf. It sounds like these rover ants, that's not going to cut it. And with a lot of these other types of ants, what can you do for them?
12: All they have to do is pick up the phone, give us a call at 901-367-2007, or they can go to our website at 1JPM.com. We'll be glad to come out, take a look for them. We'll always give take an inspection and see what's going on, and won't cost them a penny.
3: So really no risk for people that do that. I also want to quickly insert a couple of things. One, I am a happy client when it comes to your mosquito program. Perhaps we can talk about that as the weather warms up. But I'm already seeing those, and I have an appointment already with James Pest Management, not for a one-time treatment, but a program every year so that my backyard is inhabitable. We have a swimming pool. So this will be my third year running using that. But also I know that the James Pest Management has been very busy, and you've been looking for great help that can help you fight these pests across the Mid-South.
12: Yes, Tim. Currently we are looking for individuals. We are hiring in our Memphis location and our Spring Hill, Tennessee location. So yes, we are looking for great people to come on board.
3: And if you're looking for a job and you're wanting to work for a family-owned company since the early 40s, then you have a solid place that you can turn to. Do you guys provide training?
12: About pay training, yes.
3: Okay, so if you're looking for a job and you're willing to learn and you want to make a good paycheck, then make sure you call Shane. Again, that number one more time?
12: 901-367-2007.
3: All right, fantastic. Shane, always a pleasure. Thank you so much for partnering with us. Thanks for everything you guys do. And, I guess busy is good, hopefully in the preventative way, that people's houses are being well protected out there with James Pest Management. But I know you guys, if there's an emergency, you guys can help out as well. Thanks for everything.
12: All right, thank you, Tim.
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14: Unionizing. People like to conflate a person's value with the value of the job they're doing. 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
1: News. I'm Paul Stevens. Hezbollah and Israel agreeing to a truce as fighting delays U.S. and Iran peace talks.
16: The State Department says U.S. Secretary of State Marco Rubio spoke with Israeli Prime Minister Benjamin Netanyahu over the phone, and President Trump, in an interview with Axios, called for Israeli restraint.
1: Fox's Alex Hogan. Talks between the U.S. and Iran on Friday in Switzerland had to be postponed. President Trump unveiling a new Air Force One Friday at Joint Base Andrews.
0: This plane is the first successful example of a real transformation of something that was built at the highest level and now had to be changed a little bit. We have communication equipment up there that's nobody's ever seen before. It's the highest level.
1: And in the FIFA World Cup, the U.S. defeats Australia 2-0 to advance to the knockout.
17: It's Lynn Neal. 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
10: How did I lose weight? 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
3: 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Helping buyers and sellers. And if you're staying put, well, we love to have great info for you as well. Daniel Irwin from the Better Business Bureau joins us, and we're talking about a topic that has been big on the mind of the Better Business Bureau since the very beginning of 2026. From the beginning of this year, the resolution the Better Business Bureau has hoped that you have kept is just kind of slow things down and be very, very discerning when it comes to getting information, particularly now that AI seems to be keeping the criminals even maybe a step and a half of ahead of everybody now.
20: Yeah, 100%, man. Slow things down and verify, and just be mindful of what you're sharing on social media and online and what your family's doing online and on social media. Because again, it's not just your details that can be used against you. It's, you know, a family member's, a son, a mom, whoever, you know, in your family that's on social media. What they post can also come back to be weaponized against you too. So just being aware of what's out there, you know, on social media and online about you and your family, you know, just being aware of that can really be a positive.
3: Let's say 12, maybe 24 months ago compared to now, one of the warning signs you've often preached to us, and I am an active listener despite what my in-laws say, is scammer grammar has always been really one of the easiest red flags to spot when it comes to a potential scam. Has AI helped close the gap on scammer grammar?
20: Yeah, I mean, AI has made, you know, messages more polished, professional, and error-free, right? So, you know, it's almost, it used to be you could read something and you're like, wait a second, this doesn't really sound right. But with AI, not only is it spell checking in real time, but it's also mimicking the organization that you're wanting to impersonate, the style, the tone of their communications, which then makes it harder for you to realize that it's fake.
3: Sure. I know just from limited experience in calling over the last 6 to 12 months, a customer service line, and the AI, which it will identify itself as AI more times than not, it's pretty darn close to sounding like a live operator is picking up that phone right away. So I can just imagine something as complex as a human conversation that can be dynamic, the fact that you can get a prepared message,
20: right,
3: would make it that seems like that's a much easier task for a criminal to pull off than a dynamic conversation.
20: Yeah, and well, and again, like you said, I mean, AI is making, you know, conversations feel more realistic, interactions feel more human and more natural, and they don't feel scripted. I think maybe the AI of 2 years ago, right, it felt maybe a little scripted, right? You knew you were talking to a bot or a chat bot or something, right? But now it feels more natural. It's the way we communicate as humans. It's learning us in real time, and it's responding in real time. And so it's making it hard to verify whether you're talking to AI or whether you're talking to a person, even when you're on the phone.
3: Does that oftentimes make it even more difficult for people to be able to either discover or recover from a scam because it doesn't seem sketchy from the beginning?
20: Right. Well, yeah, I think you're 100% correct. I think the first thing it does is it means there are fewer red flags, right? So because the natural tone of things, you may not see the red flags. And then remember, a lot of times you never know that you're scammed, you know? So it's hard to recover from something that you don't know has happened until it's too late. For instance, you know, you may have accidentally given personal information out, and you may not realize that something's wrong till 2 or 3 or 4 years later when you look at your credit report and you see something that's on there that shouldn't be, right? Just because they take your social security number today doesn't mean they're going to use your social security number today. Once they've got it, they've got it. It might be 2, 3, 4, 5 years from now, but eventually, right, they're going to use it. So if you don't know that you've been scammed, it's almost impossible, right, to recover from that until you know you've been scammed.
3: Is it the case, or maybe I'll phrase it better, what percentage of the time when you discover something like this down the line, is it already too late to track those folks down because they're long gone?
20: Yeah, well, talking about tracking folks down, I mean, how do you track down AI, right? If it's AI that's perpetrating it, right, it's kind of hard to know where it's originating
3: from. Do you implement AI to say, hey, find this AI?
20: I hope we get to that point. And I think, you know, not to sound too dystopian, but I mean, you know, it's like a sci-fi movie, right? Robots fighting robots. I mean, maybe one day our good AI will go against our bad AI. But, you know, I don't think it's that yet, but like it's in the future, man.
3: Hey, that's it today. That's our idea we are putting out there on the air right now. AIPI. That's going to be the We're going to trademark that right now.
20: Yes.
3: The AIPI, the private investigator for artificial intelligence. We're going to call it AIPI.
20: Yes, yes. Okay. Let's develop it, sell it, scale it, and make a lot of money.
3: Let's do that and then maybe
20: it's
3: take
20: the
3: next
20: Wild
3: week
20: Wild
3: off.
20: West, man.
3: Yeah, it sure does.
20: We need to do it while it's still unregulated.
3: Yeah, it is very much like the Wild Wild West because, I mean, there's still so much undiscovered and also the learning curve for people on this, either because the technology moves so quickly or people are just hesitant to take a look at it, thinking that they're actually embracing it. But really, you need to have a basic knowledge of that.
20: And we're all figuring it out in real time, right? Like, we're all figuring out AI together the same time the scammers are. I mean, it's just, it's new to us all.
3: Well, it's like the discovery of fire. It's like, okay, now we've got this. What do we do with it? Oh, yeah, right. I guess we shouldn't put it near these dry leaves. That's a bad thing.
20: Yeah.
3: I mean, it's like any other discovery that it's going to take time and caution to harness it. I know that's one New Year's resolution, the Better Business Bureau. But what else should folks really be resolved to do out there as we talk to folks on buy, sell, or stay? Because whether you're buying or selling a house, or if you're at home, one of the things that's always going to be important is not getting scammed because it can impact you financially. What's another resolution?
20: Well, I think you need to, in 2026, you should resolve to make sure that you're getting your information from credible sources. And what I mean by that is we are inundated with all sorts of things on the internet, on legacy media, on radio, on TV, on, you know, newspapers. And we don't, a lot of times you can read the same newspaper and read two different articles that say, you know, on the same topic that say two different things, right?
3: Sure.
20: So you don't really know. It's hard to know what's real and what's not. And to make things worse, you've got TikTok and you've got Instagram and you've got social media influencers. And I think a lot of us just naturally, we trust people that we follow, right? On a daily basis in your algorithm, you're seeing the same people and you just, it's a natural tendency to trust them. But in 2026, you need to take a step back and just realize that trusting unknown sources can have consequences. What I mean by that is the Federal Trade Commission has just issued a very strong warning about social media influencers promoting illegal credit fix tactic. The FTC is warning consumers about social media influencers promoting an illegal hack to fix bad credit. And essentially what they're doing is they're giving advice that encourages people to falsely claim identity theft for debts that actually were owed in order to get them removed from your credit report. That is highly, highly illegal to do and is detrimental to you. It doesn't hurt the social media influencer, but it's going to hurt you. But again, because it's someone you may recognize that's telling you to do this, you may do it, and it's just not a good thing to do. So just make sure that you're getting your information from legitimate sources and not trusting social media influencers blindly.
3: I have a tough time sitting here just trying to grasp this because, to your point, that means somewhere there were people that decided to get in front of a camera or to get onto social media and say, hey, this seems like a pretty solid idea. It's a terrible idea.
20: It's a terrible idea.
3: You know what is a great idea, though, is to check out the scam tracker and also to report and stay updated on the latest scams at the Better Business Bureau. How do folks do that, Daniel?
20: Well, it's really easy. You can go to our website, bbb.org. You can link to Scam Tracker from there. It's a great tool. You can take all those pesky phone calls, throw a phone number in there. You can see instantaneously who and how many people have reported that number as being a scam and what it's associated with. But more importantly, you can warn others about what's coming.
3: That's a beautiful thing. Daniel, always terrific info out there, and we resolve to have you back if you'll come back to us here on Buy Seller Stay.
20: Always, Tim. Thanks for having me.
3: Got plenty more coming up.
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6: How would you feel if you weren't recognized for an historic contribution? The greatest stories are often left unrecorded behind the scenes. Hollywood, 1939. Actress and dancer Karen Marsh was hired by MGM as Judy Garland's stand-in for their latest film, The Wizard of Oz, as the two were strikingly similar in build and height. To avoid Garland the tedium of being on set while cameras were being adjusted, Marsh would continually pace through the Land of Oz until each scene was properly framed for the former to step in. And although hers were the feet that famously tapped the legendary ruby slippers together, as a stand-in, Marsh's role in the eventual masterpiece would go uncredited. Nevertheless, Marsh would continue acting and dancing until her career was cut tragically short by a plane crash in 1949, which she miraculously survived, but was told she would never dance again due to an injury to her left foot. However, she would prove her physicians wrong, and at over a century old, continues to donate her talents as a dance therapy instructor. Karen Marsh is one of the last surviving members of the Wizard of Oz and has since gained the recognition she deserves as an ambassador at fan events and reunions as she relentlessly perseveres down her own lengthy yellow brick road.
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2: 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And this segment is about a question that I get pretty frequently from a certain set of folks.
3: And it comes from a group of folks that typically have inherited a house and are feeling overwhelmed. While it can be a big blessing, it can also be a big burden. And oftentimes the conversation starts like this. I'll get a call and it'll be someone that says, hey, we've inherited a home. It's full of stuff. And we don't know whether to have an estate sale or just do junk removal. And listen, this decision matters more than most people realize for more reasons than what most people realize. It affects your timeline, stress, money, not to mention family relationships, as well as what the property is worth when you sell it. So let's slow down. We're going to break it into something that's actually useful. Maybe you've been in this situation. Maybe you are in this situation, or maybe someday you might be in this situation. So zone in here because this could impact you. I'm going to give you four clear reasons why an estate sale might be the right move. And then four solid reasons why junk removal might be the smarter play. No emotion mixed in, no guilt, just clarity. Let's start with when an estate sale makes sense. And the first reason is there is real resellable value in the home. An estate sale makes sense when the contents include things the open market actually wants. And valuable doesn't always mean antiques. They can be synonymous, but it's not always synonymous. In fact, according to Charles Schwab's estate planning research, professional estate liquidators regularly uncover resale value in furniture, tools, housewares, collectibles, jewelry, and even everyday items when sold in volume and, of course, most importantly, properly priced. What families will often miss is this. Facebook marketplace pricing is the asking price, not the sold price. And estate sale companies price based on actual market data, not priced on hope. So if the home has large amounts of furniture in decent condition, vintage items, collections, tools, shop equipment, or hobby gear, don't be afraid to look in those closets in the garage or in the carport, because an estate sale can turn, air fingers quote, stuff into real cash before the house ever hits the market. Another reason why an estate sale may be a great idea is when you want to offset costs of the inherited property. And here is a reality that very few people will talk about. Owning an inherited home is not free. There's utilities, there's taxes, insurance, oftentimes lawn care, probate costs, repairs, maybe even other things such as HOA. Research from a company called Estate Exec shows the average estate takes nearly 16 months to settle, and executors spend hundreds of hours managing details and expenses along the way. An estate sale can help cover maintenance costs, help pay for clean out labor, reduce or eliminate junk hauling fees. Likely you're not going to be getting rich, but in many cases, you might just be reducing the financial bleed that you're experiencing on what could take over a year to get settled. A moment ago, I mentioned that relationships when it comes to inheriting a property truly matter. And they do. If there are multiple heirs, estate sales can help maintain the peace. Professional estate sellers itemize, price, sell assets transparently, then distribute the proceeds according to the estate structure. That matters because over 44% of executors report family conflict during estate settlement, often arguing over personal property value. And that goes back to that study from Estate Exec. An estate sale introduces a neutral third party, which can protect relationships that might otherwise fracture permanently. Money can get in the way of relationships. Yes, blood is thicker than water. But sometimes money can taint the pond. Let's talk about the fourth reason why an estate sale might be the right call when it comes to someone who has inherited a home. You're not in a hurry to sell the house. Estate sales do take time. Industry data shows a typical professional estate sale process takes several weeks between evaluation, setup, marketing, and execution. So if the house is mortgage-free, market timing isn't urgent, and probate is still unfolding,
2: an estate sale can truly be a methodical, value-maximizing step before listing. 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Or do you call a junk removal service? And we're walking through those steps, and we just talked about four reasons why an estate sale makes sense. Let's pivot and talk about four reasons when junk removal, or four instances when junk removal is the smarter option.

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2: Also assume hidden damage behind clutter, which could suppress the valuation come appraisal time. Empty homes photograph better, stage more easily, and allow buyers to emotionally move in. As we talk about on this show, people love to imagine themselves in the new home. And that is how you get the emotional triggers to get people to purchase homes. At least one of the significant emotional triggers. Let's talk about emotions. Reason number four, emotional weight is holding you back. This is the part that an Excel file, a spreadsheet, they can't measure. 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Sometimes junk removal isn't about the money. 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Y'all, we got a boogie. 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
5: Another slowdown. I'm Paul Stevens, Fox News. Washington and Tehran working to restart talks that were suspended due to the recent escalation in the Middle East. Fox Business Network's Max Gordon in Dubai.
6: Jared Kushner, as well as Steve Witkoff, will be in Switzerland. That's according to reporting from Axios. Pakistan is also sending their interior minister. President Trump expressing his desire to get these negotiations moving.
7: They have to make a deal, otherwise we will do things that won't make them happy, but I don't think it's going to get to that. I think it's going to be very good.
6: This as Israel and Hezbollah agreed to reinstitute a shaky ceasefire yesterday amid their fighting in southern Lebanon. An end to the conflict there is part of the deal between the U.S. and Iran. Still, Lebanon is reporting 7 people died, including 2 children, after an Israeli airstrike.
5: Meantime, Israeli Prime Minister Benjamin Netanyahu has vowed to keep Israeli forces in southern Lebanon until the threats there are eliminated. President Trump at Joint Base Andrews unveiling the new Air Force One alongside members of the Air Force talk about the previous 2 identical planes that had been used interchangeably for presidential travel, authorized first by former President Ronald Reagan, and they've been used by every president since George H.W. Bush.
7: Over its lifetime, that aircraft traveled to 96 countries on 223 international trips and flew over 6 million miles.
5: The president also saying the Boeing 747 is equipped with Starlink, a satellite high-speed internet service developed by SpaceX. This plane gifted to the president last year by Qatari officials in an effort to try and strengthen relations between the two nations. Following his time in office, the $400 million airplane is set to be donated to a future presidential library. 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
9: Neil McDonough portrays Jesus. Stacey Keach, Sean Astin, Michael York, and Kristen Bell provide the voices for some of Jesus' notable followers. A listening experience that will provide

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3: Outgoing director of national intelligence Tulsi Gabbard releasing documents that she says point toward Dr. Anthony Fauci being misleading with his vaccine research and the COVID origination possibly at the Wuhan lab in China being funded by U.S. tax dollars.
4: Tulsi Gabbard is saying these documents further prove that and show what she calls a massive COVID-19 cover-up. Listen.
5: Dr. Fauci became the nation's pandemic pundit. And he publicly pushed lies, disinformation, and censorship using every platform available.
4: She argues the records show intelligence officials were discussing a possible lab leak much earlier than many Americans realized, and that some analysts who supported that theory later faced career consequences. Gabbard claims Dr. Fauci, quote, provided millions of dollars in U.S. taxpayer dollars to fund dangerous gain-of-function research at the Wuhan lab.
3: And that is Fox's Brooke Taylor. Dr. Fauci still denying any wrongdoing in the situation. Two trains colliding north of London yesterday, Friday, killing a driver and seriously hurting dozens others on board. One passenger talked about being thrown forward by the impact, then seeing fellow travelers with bloody injuries and broken bones. Both trains traveling south to London's St. Pancras station when they collided outside the town of Bedford around 5:15 p.m. local time. Team USA is on to the next round of the FIFA World Cup after defeating Australia in Seattle 2-0. The first goal, an own goal from an Australian defender in the 11th minute. The second U.S. goal coming at the end of the first half after a review from referees to see if Alex Freeman was onside.
6: After factual review, the goal scorer was not in offside position.
7: And the building shakes in Seattle.
3: And that courtesy Fox Sports. I'm Paul Stevens. This is Fox News.
8: 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Thank you to Scout Troop 27 for proper flag retirement of all flags dropped off.
9: So let's get to it. Our conversation with Speaker of the House for the state of Tennessee is Cameron Sexton. He is on the line with us. Good morning, Mr. Sexton. How are you, sir?
10: I'm doing well. Good morning to y'all.
9: Hey, thanks for dialing us up this morning. We know that... is it today the first meeting of the oversight board for Memphis Shelby County Schools is meeting in Nashville?
10: That's correct. Yeah, it's today.
9: Will the school board themselves be involved in this meeting?
10: Yeah, no, I think that I'm sure they're welcome to attend. They wouldn't be an active participant. They would just be there watching it. And so they're not part of the board of managers. So the meeting is only for the board of managers. I haven't seen the agenda. But I would not think that the school board be part of the meeting.
9: I got you. It seems kind of counterproductive not having any idea of what's coming. And if you're supposed to work with the board of managers, you'd think that somebody from the school board would say, hey, let's send a couple of people just to sit in and just listen to get an idea and come back. But yeah, that's just me. That's what I would do. But
10: I mean, yeah, I mean, anybody can attend, and I'm sure it's will be online. It's at I believe it's at the Tennessee Tower where they have the streaming capability. But look, I mean, at the end of the day, we know what the issues are for the school system. We know how many decades there have been problems. And so I'm looking forward to the board of managers being able to come in, take control of the situation. I think they're going to start with a strategic plan, looking at what that looks like. And then they'll be making personnel decisions, I'm sure, shortly thereafter.
9: What are some of the key things that people who are interested in being part of this board of managers, what they see as the biggest problem with the school board and the system? Is it personnel? Is it finances? What are you hearing?
11: Or is that even to be determined?
9: Yeah.
10: Yeah, I mean, I think people, I think that's, it depends on your interaction with the school board when I talk to people or the school system, right? And so, you had some that wanted to talk about transparency and lack of accountability. You had others who were talking about lack of management supporting the teachers you had others who talked about the system being for their relatives and others and using the system to benefit themselves. And then you had some who were looking at it from reading and math proficiencies. And then, that was one of the reasons that I asked in the legislation to have one pick outside Shelby County, just because I wanted someone to come in who did not already have an opinion of the school system that's an unbiased approach, where they can come in and look at things maybe a little bit differently than what the others would.
11: Seems like a solid strategy.
9: Yeah.
11: I know you've seen Memphis politics from Nashville, and you've been here frequently, but it does seem like everybody knows everybody in this town. So to have an outsider is not a bad idea at all. Now, I know the board just got completed, and Karen Vogelsang, 2015 Tennessee Teacher of the Year. Doesn't sound like that was too difficult of a choice.
10: Well, we didn't know it wasn't. We talked to a lot of individuals. And so one of the things is we were very prudent, and we also sure. wanted to wait to see what who everybody else pointed, who are all great individuals. And the one thing that was missing was someone with classroom experience, which we deemed to be very important. Is as the board of managers is looking about transforming the schools, we needed someone on that board who had been in the classroom, with Karen also through a Rise to Read and working in Whitehaven community to help children who are lacking in proficiency in reading to get back on level. And so that was one of the things that we're really looking at. She checked that box very, very good. And so it was an easy decision for us with her.
11: And it seems like having a board and somebody with experience that may be pushing for those, for getting kids to read, and she rolled up her sleeves and was helping young kids to read. Not only in education is that beneficial, but I think we've had this discussion before that kids that are able to be proficient in a reading level by, third, fourth grade are also less likely to spend time in the Tennessee prison system as well, that this actually it manifests itself in multiple positive ways.
10: It does. And, the conversations I talked to multiple teachers about the being on the board as well as principals. And, the one thing they kept saying is in order to get the proficiencies right is you're going to have strong one-on-one intervention with a lot of students. And that's sort of the framework that has worked with the nonprofits who are out there. And so in order to get that requires a lot of work and rededication of resources, which there's plenty of resources. There's almost $2 billion of resources there at the school system. But to your point, if we're trying to transform Memphis and get it back to where it should be, where it, competing with Nashville as the top economy and hopefully surpassing Nashville as the top economy in the state, then we have to control crime, which is what we have done. That was the first step. The second step is gain control of the schools to allow the parents and the students to feel like they have an opportunity for success and for a future that doesn't involve crime or other things or joining gangs. And so it's the second part of how we turn Memphis around.
9: Cameron Sexton with us, Speaker of the House here for Tennessee. Is there an official timeline, or is this let's kind of work through this and establish that as we go along? I mean, what are our benchmark goals?
10: Well, that's the board is looking to come up with the strategic plan. We've given them, I believe it's 2 or 4 years. I can't remember off the top of my head, with a possibility to renew it again. To allow them time to make those decisions. And so that's the part of the strategic plan. But obviously part of it is to get the proficiencies up and turn the worst school system in Tennessee into a better school system in Tennessee. It's the basic benchmarks is if you can't read, if you can't do math, it's very hard to be successful in life. And the nice thing about the board of managers and how it's going to come about is it takes politics out of the school system, because the political pressures that come in Shelby County, as you all said, to the school board, to the director of schools, helping one to trying to help their cousins and relatives and do this and that with the contracts and everything else that comes, you take the politics out of it. Now it's just going to be about how do we improve the education in the school system to allow every child a chance for it to be successful. And when you remove the politics, I think we'll see a great result.
11: Mr. Speaker, you may want to sit down for this because you may be shocked by this, but not everybody in the Democrat Party is happy about this oversight board. In fact, there's some waving their arms saying that this is not constitutional. First of all, are you okay? And secondly, what do you say to that?
10: Yeah, I mean, we're fine with that. You know, look, at the end of the day, when you have the school system and it's like a cabal, right? You have people who are in power who control it. And when we did the audit and we looked at it, the beginning of it, people are like, oh yeah, it's all needed. And then once we dive into it, the people who have the contracts, the people who are getting the little one-off contracts and not performing and not meeting the goals, all of a sudden they became, against the audit. We don't need the audit. And so look, people can be a for or against it. That's whatever. But at the end of the day, it's kind of like with crime. In the beginning, when the National Guard, when the president sent in, you know, federal resources, when the governor sent in the National Guard, when we put in more highway patrol, there were a couple of naysayers, not a lot, but a few naysayers. 9-12 months later, it's quiet because people are seeing the results and they're like, hey, I understand what freedom is. I understand what living in a community where it's not riddled with crime anymore, where I feel safe and secure for my kids and for my family. The same thing is going to happen with this. And we do have the constitutionality of being able to go in and do this for the reasons that we laid out in the legislature. And so we feel very comfortable about where we're at. I haven't seen a lawsuit yet. Maybe they will. The ACLU or whoever usually sues us. We've been sued, I think, 4 times in the last 2 weeks for things. So, you know, we'll just go battle it out for it. And then, and what that tells you, though, is they're more about protecting the status quo than they are about getting results. Because if they're about getting results, they were a partner with us. But in the end, they always want to be naysayers. They want to be agitators. They want to suppress people. Really, look, I don't even call it the Democrat Party anymore. I call it the New Democrat Party, this progressive woke left party that is more about suppression and oppression, about letting us control you, let us make the decisions for you. This education in Memphis is good enough. Don't worry about it. You're all fine, even though, you know, you have schools with less than 18% proficiency rate. So look, if you're for the status quo, you're going to be against this. If you're for actually helping kids and helping families and wanting them to be successful, then you should be for it.
9: Yep. It's all about you need us to survive. You need us and we need money. Hey, and listen, Lee Harris, you know, I don't think that Lee Harris agrees that the task force has been successful. I think Lee Harris just realizes that he is isolated because most everyone else in Shelby County have told him that we feel much safer and things are much quieter. And so you can sit down and be quiet with your silly lawsuit about the task force. Let me ask you about this. The Board of Managers overseeing and making decisions for essentially a board of elected officials. How did we get around the legalities of the school board is a group, is a body of elected officials, but we're going to put in place a board of managers who are not elected to make decisions for the elected?
11: And a moment ago, you mentioned that that had been gone over in the legislature. If you could just kind of refresh.
10: The school board still stays intact. They still have some responsibility.
9: Okay.
10: They can collaborate with the board of managers, but the budget items, my understanding is, I think this amount's right, the budget items less than $50,000. They still have the ability to make those decisions. I believe the board of managers has to sign off on it, but they still have the capability of making some decisions and they still have the capability of collaborating with them. But you know, the bulk of the property, the employees, the big contracts, the hiring and firing of the director of schools, which the board of managers has that capability to bring in a new director of schools. And I think if they do, I think a great person would be like a David Rudd, former president of the University of Memphis.
9: I agree.
10: I think he'd be great to come in and turn that around. He has the institutional knowledge with a university to come into a school system. And so, look, they have the capability to do that. We feel very secure. We worked with the AG's office for weeks to draft this legislation to make sure that we got it right. And so we feel very comfortable about it being constitutional.
9: And the reason I asked that question is simply for that reason. I'm surprised that they haven't done so yet, but somebody is probably in an office somewhere trying to figure out how they can bring a lawsuit and spend more taxpayer dollars.
10: Well, maybe. I mean, you know, the suing us on the making Memphis safer task force didn't go anywhere.
9: right.
10: And so, you know, they tried to get in. I think they even tried to do something, if I remember right, get the county commission to fund a lawsuit on this, I believe. And I think they said no or something like that, mm-hmm. if I remember right. But look, there's so many lawsuits being filed out there by the woke left because, you know, they're so upset to allow people to make decisions for themselves, to give them the freedom, the opportunity to be successful. When you come in and you make changes to their cabal status quo, they are going to be upset. And because you're affecting their daily earnings, more or less. And so we're looking forward to getting results. And Memphis is right there on the cusp. Memphis is about ready to explode economically. And look at Northern Mississippi. We've talked about this before. All the things in Northern Mississippi where people wanted to be in Memphis, but they didn't feel safe. They didn't feel secure. They didn't feel like it was the right place for investment. So they went to Northern Mississippi. So we're hopeful that we'll get things like that back into Memphis as we continue this two-step, maybe even a third step next year on something else.
9: I'm sure you're not too worried about this if you've even heard it, but Justin Pearson says he calls you Ku Klux Cameron Sexton when talking about the redistricting. That probably didn't bother you too much, does it?
10: No, look, he wants to be a showman. He wants to be this national figure, and you know, people who run around saying all that sort of stuff, whatever. You know, actually, that party or that, whatever you want to call it, was started by the Democrats back in the day. So he should at least question his party on his existence. But look, at the end of the day, with him, he uses the word racist like it's drinking water. And anybody that disagrees with him is a racist. And usually when you hear someone making those comments, usually it's them that's the problem, not the others around them.
11: Mr. Yep. Speaker, yep. Refresh our memory, please, sir. When this redistricting was going on, you were specific and intentional that when the population data was provided to the legislature, that race was not one of the criteria, never thought to be, never was at any point in that process.
10: No, it never was. It was based merely on population and politics. And the courts have said that you can draw congressional districts for politics. I mean, California was doing it. Virginia was doing it. Other states have done it. And the fascinating thing is you have Democrats who are sitting there saying you're removing their voice from Congress. Well, the last time I remember, it doesn't matter if you're Republican, Democrat, independent, you have no guarantee that your voice, that your party will win the race. You got to get out and vote for it. There's no guarantee. So it's almost like they're going around. Once again, the Democrat Party is the party of entitlement. And we have to remember that the first thing they always want you to do to suppress you and to oppress you, they want you to be entitled and dependent upon them. That is their philosophy. It has never changed. So they want to be able to say a congressional district is we're entitled to it. We're entitled. And they actually say they're entitled to two of them. They're not entitled to anything. The Republican Party is not entitled to anything. It's called election days. And you get your people, you go out and vote, and how you vote and who gets the most vote wins. And in Tennessee, we secured our election process. We're the number one election integrity state in America. We passed photo ID before anybody passed photo ID. The Democrat Party wants to call that suppression. No, that's called fortifying the election process so that everybody's vote counts the same so that someone can't go in and steal an election. But at the end of the day, your voice is your vote. And for the Democrats who think something other than that just goes back to their entitlement position of what they think they're entitled to and not what they have to work to go get.
9: A question from Terry on our Rick Spada coding text line regarding the board of managers. She says, are school board members paid positions? And there is some pay there. But she also says, what about the oversight board of managers? Is it a paid position?
10: No, my understanding that, I mean, it could be. I don't think that we set in a pay scale or anything like that. That'd be a question I would have to go back and look at. I don't know if they have that capability or not. I think we viewed it more as a voluntary basis. When I was talking to people, not a single person asked, is this a paid position or am I being paid? They're doing this because they feel like that the schools in Memphis need help and they're willing to step in to make a difference. And not a single person has asked me about if they're going to be paid or not.
11: All right.
9: Good question. All right. Hey, thanks again, Cameron Sexton, Speaker of the House for Tennessee. Appreciate your time this morning. We'll let you go, man. Thanks, sir.
10: Yeah, thank y'all. Appreciate you.
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12: Can weapons of war be turned into instruments of peace? This was an intriguing contradiction. One man sought to reconcile. Japan, 1942. Martial artist Morihei Ueshiba had gained renown as an invincible warrior amongst the soldiers he helped to train. However, he began to feel a strange dissatisfaction and hatred for conflict. And although he would never forsake his training, Ueshiba sought to find a way to use his skills to unite rather than divide. It was during the worst fighting of World War II that Ueshiba experienced a vision, during which he concluded that the real way of a warrior is the art of peace. Armed with this revelation, Ueshiba dedicated himself to creating a new martial art that one could use to protect themselves without injuring an opponent. And it was after constant refinement that he would give his new system a name, Aikido, which translates to the way of unifying energy, as the techniques he created would allow one to blend with an attacker rather than crush or destroy them. Morihei Ueshiba would continue to promote his art of peace until ultimately passing away in 1969. And yet, there are over 2 million Aikido practitioners worldwide that aim to keep his unique spirit of unity alive.
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9: We want to bring back to Memphis Morning News for another conversation. Tennessee Attorney General Jonathan Skermetti is on the line with us. Great to have you back on Memphis Morning News. You know, Tim and I were talking about your successes in the Attorney General's office in Tennessee. You've accomplished a lot of wins coming out of your office for consumers in Tennessee. And here's just another one. The $6.5 million parking settlement. What are the details about this, and how does this affect all of Tennesseans, West Tennessee, everywhere?
16: So Metropolis Parking is this this parking conglomerate that's been trying to use AI to do parking more efficiently, and they did a rough job at the start. They have been working to get better, but you know, for a long time, people would pull in, the license plate reader would read the wrong license plate. They'd be charged if they pulled through and left immediately because there was no parking. There were all sorts of issues with people being overcharged. And there was a separate issue where nobody had any idea what the rates were because they weren't posted properly. So, you know, you drive in, you got to be somewhere, you got to park, and you just pray that you're not going to get ripped off too much. So we hit them up for approaching $10 million, $6.5 million of that is money going back to consumers to refund the overcharges that the company hit them for.
9: Were they using flock cameras or something to monitor cars coming and going? Or how is that working?
16: Yeah, they have license plate readers, and you know, you pull in, and in theory, it makes it easy for you. You don't have to stop at the kiosk. You don't have to stop to pay someone. But in practice, you know, especially at the beginning, people were getting charged all over the place. I mean, I got charged for, I think, parking in Seattle one time when I was sitting in my living room.
9: So I was going to ask, how does something like this come to your desk? Enough complaints that you said, we got to look at this.
16: You know, we started looking at it fairly early on, I think, but the complaints came fast and furious. I don't think we've gotten more complaints about any other company than Metropolis Parking. Now, they're not as big in Memphis. I think they have 4 downtown garages. In Nashville, they have a huge chunk of the parking, and they have some locations in Knoxville and elsewhere too. But, you know, I hear from people like that. My kids' friends' parents will just randomly complain to me about this.
9: Yeah.
16: Apart from Ticketmaster, I don't think there's anything else we've looked at where people have just been so fired up about it.
9: So if you want to get some money back, you go to metropolisparkingsettlement.com. Is that right?
16: That's exactly right.
9: And how far back does this go? I mean, is this what is the time frame here?
16: I don't believe we have any limit on the time frame. If you can document it and you submit the claim, you should be able to get paid. We've got a big pot here. We're hoping that's enough. I think it should be enough. But, you know, until everybody submits their claims, we're not going to know exactly what universe of claims we're looking at.
9: You mentioned Ticketmaster. Where is that lawsuit?
16: So we got a jury verdict saying that they have been violating the antitrust laws.
9: Yeah.
16: And now there's a lot more lawyering to do. There are multiple proceedings dealing with remedies, dealing with the federal settlement. And then there's going to be an appeal. So it's going to be years before we get resolution. But getting to the verdict is a huge deal. That does not happen very often in antitrust cases at all. So this is really a landmark case already. But we have to keep fighting to make sure there's a resolution that protects consumers.
9: Has Ticketmaster agreed to stop their evil ways?
16: They reached a settlement with the federal government and a few states that offer some additional protections. Yeah, I looked at the settlement and just didn't think it was enough given how they've behaved over the decades. I would hope they're being on their best behavior now because they're certainly under scrutiny. Mm-hmm. But the market is so busted there that until there's some serious change either to the structure or, you know, serious restrictions placed on what the company can do, there's not really going to be any noticeable difference in my mind.
9: Yeah.
3: Fox News, I'm Paul Stevens. Iran's top joint military command saying the Strait of Hormuz would be closed again, citing alleged violations of a ceasefire by the U.S. and Israel, and Israeli and Hezbollah skirmishes also reported in Lebanon.
17: 4 Israeli soldiers were killed when Hezbollah attacked their tank in southern Lebanon. The IDF called it a violation of the ceasefire. Israel then launched retaliatory strikes against dozens of targets. The U.S.-Iran Memorandum of Understanding states Lebanon is covered by the ceasefire.
3: Lucas Tomlinson, the U.S. 2-0 win of the World Cup over Australia.
18: When Flo Balogun surged down the left and hit a low cross, an Australian defender put it into his own goal. So ultimately, the U.S. was just fine without injured superstar of its own, Christian Pulisic.
3: Fox's Jonathan Hunt, America is listening to Fox News.
8: 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To ensure proper flag retirement, stop by Roland's Tire and Auto in Millington and drop your flag in our traveling flag box. And when you do, make sure you scan the QR code on top of the box for a chance to win a new, big, beautiful Made in the USA American flag. 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What's bugging you?
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8: 901-683-0989.
21: I'd like to say something.
9: We have a special guest coming up to talk about what's bugging me, but I want Joe to... Joe, what's bugging you?
22: Well, it's the old thing where you have to worry about your car, and it hit me again. You know, it hits me every so often. I've been the downtowner for years. I have a house in Pickwick, but I just got an apartment because I still work in Memphis, but...
9: All right.
22: And so I bought a car online about 3 days ago and drove it back all the way from Chicago. Got a great deal on a Tahoe, really cool looking. Well, I parked it at the South Bluff Apartments while I was sleeping from a long drive.
9: No.
22: And I go to get in it to go to work, and it's driving funny.
9: Oh, no.
22: And I get to work, and some of the guys are looking it over, and someone had loosened. I was missing two lug nuts, and... several other were just like finger, and they're about to fall off. So I tightened them all up, you know, went and got a few new lug nuts, and it's just to live downtown, you have to worry about what's in your car, what they can see.
9: See,
22: but you know, I talked to everyone in my apartments, and they're like, yeah, it's somebody that lives here. And I was like, no kidding, because I just pulled in.
9: Yeah.
22: And all of a sudden, somebody come off the street, you know, and it's gated. You got to have the code, but I mean, that doesn't really matter. You can
9: Joe,
22: back in.
9: I look at the cup half full versus half empty. Half full would tell me, because I thought you were about to tell us they smashed your windows and broke into it and stole a bunch of stuff.
22: No,
9: I'm glad you didn't say that. So the glass is half full for that aspect, because I thought, oh, here we go again, downtown Memphis. But this is just as dangerous. If you've ever driven a car when the wheel has rolled off, it is not fun. I'm just telling you. It does happen rarely. But so what now for you, Joe?
22: Well, you know, I worried that did I park it behind, you know, with a couple of trees where they had a little spot to, like, jump in and try to steal my rims? I mean, now I worry about where to park it. And, of course, I keep, you know, valuables out of it. But,
9: I got you.
22: But, you know, I thought it would be a nice place. And now the more I look around, people have clubs on their cars still in that parking lot. And I'm thinking, man.
9: It does sound like you're pretty happy that you got yourself a new set of wheels. Unfortunately, maybe a set of wheels that maybe somebody's got an eye on them. Now, and I want to bring into the conversation Andrew Collins. The Drive is where I found this piece that we're going to talk about and what's bugging me. Andrew, how you doing this morning?
23: Oh, I'm doing well. How about yourself?
9: Good, man. Thanks for dialing us up here on Memphis Morning News. There was a piece written, says Section 1201. I'm not going to get in the weeds in this, but I just some background. Section 1201 of the Digital Millennium Copyright Act, DMCA, originally written to protect intellectual property for companies. Because we all know China steals intellectual property and in just about anything they get their hands on. Refrigerators, smartphones, even farm equipment, and yes, cars. And when these companies embed proprietary encryption and stuff in these devices, the DMCA was meant to protect it. But what it sounds like is happening is these companies are taking it one step further to not only protect it from proprietary theft, but protect themselves from you or I, the person who bought it, from repairing it. And then I see your piece written on The Drive last week about the Ford CEO Jim Farley, and the headline is Ford CEO Jim Farley's right to repair comment should make every car owner uncomfortable. Do tell, Andrew Collins.
1: So I'll back it up just a smidge. It came from a couple executives from Chevrolet, GM, and Ford were meeting with the president and to talk about like the right to repair and that kind of legislation. And this is basically exactly what you're talking about, where there's these companies are basically trying to create like a proprietary technology in that not only is it difficult to fix and access as a consumer, but if you're an independent mechanic, you're also not going to be able to mess with this stuff. And that's kind of what has really got me nervous. And the comments that Farley said specifically, that was from a secondary conversation that happened after that presidential meeting. They kind of caught him at another event. And they were like, well, you know, do you want people to fix their own cars? They asked him point blank. And he kind of slipperily avoided the question. And he quickly pivoted to, oh, well, you know, it's dangerous to work on a new car. And the example he gave was a new Bronco. And like, there's some stuff. Yeah, but there's some stuff that's fancy on there. But like, I mean, a Bronco's a dead simple truck. I mean, it's a body on frame, gas engine. Like,
9: yeah, I was about to say, those new Broncos are pretty dumbed down.
1: Yeah, exactly. And it was weird the way he really like, he kept leaning on, oh, it's like, you know, it's not safe. He literally said it puts people's lives at risk. And I'm sitting here thinking like, come on, man. Like, what they're trying to do is build it up so that people think about, oh, you know, yeah, maybe it's too dangerous for Joe Schmo just working on his driveway on his car. But this stuff is not like, you know, it's not really about that. Like, yeah, I like to tinker on my truck on the weekend, but really, I like to be able to take my car to an independent mechanic.

0: It's going to happen when they're the only game in town.
1: Boy, no kidding.
0: And I'm, exactly. So I'm like, you know what? We've got to keep independent mechanics running. And, we've got to keep consumer access. Yeah.
1: Also, Andrew, you know, Tim, my co-host here, you brought up the question earlier about AutoZone, which is headquartered in Memphis.
2: Yeah.
1: And O'Reilly. Wow. And, you know, these places where you go to buy parts to tinker on your own car if you choose.
0: Mm-hmm. That's a really good point. Yeah.
1: There's some tertiary industry here that this could really affect. It's interesting because Farley also went on to say, I think Ford's position is very reasonable. We're really big advocates for the ability to repair a vehicle, but it has to be done at a reasonable cost and yeah. What?
0: Exactly.
1: And he says, and you don't want people repairing their own vehicles was the question that was asked to him. And he says, no, that's fine. Not for warranty work, though. Mm, see, this is what it sounds like to me, that they're trying to further pigeonhole you into warranty work. Or if you do anything to that car that's not by a certified mechanic of the manufacturer, you can kiss that warranty goodbye.
0: Oh, yeah, absolutely. And I mean, it's not just cars, though, is the crazy thing. Like, I got a Cub Cadet lawnmower, and just to get specs on that, it was so challenging. They don't want you working on your own lawnmower. It's like, come on, man.
2: It's not the nuclear football.
0: Exactly.
1: Exactly. Yeah.
0: I just think
1: this is interesting because I'm like a lot of guys out there. I had a Dodge Ram when it was Dodge Ram before they split.
0: Yeah, yeah.
1: I kept that thing on hospice care for a good 355,000 miles until it literally blew up. But if I was told you can't work on your own vehicle because, you know, to get the specs, we're not going to give you that information. You know, all these YouTube video guys out there that make a living teaching people how to tinker on their cars and trucks. There's a lot to this, I think, that a lot of people should be concerned about. So, where does it go from here? Do we know? I mean, is Farley trying to backtrack from this or?
0: I think a little bit. He's probably going to keep harping on the safety thing, and I think all the execs are the same way. I mean, none of these car companies want you working on your own machine. Like, it doesn't benefit them. they want you to buy it, lease a new car every 3 years, and that's it. Like, when you had your Dodge Ram, you weren't a Dodge customer. You were just, you were an AutoZone customer, probably.
1: Exactly.
0: And,
1: Yeah.
0: So Dodge is like, well, shoot, we want you buying a new one. We don't want you fixing your old one. So, I think it's gotta be legislated somehow. We gotta figure out how we can make the rules work for everybody where, they have to, some mechanism to force these companies to give consumers, you know, the knowledge to fix their own stuff. Like, if you own a product, you should be able to fix it. That's what it comes down to.
1: That is my point.
2: Well, and there's another reason, and I know this is not going to be maybe the first or second bullet point, but for those that fix the cars, usually those that are able to fix the cars or choose to do that get to know those cars and become more passionate and brand loyal.
0: Sure. Yeah. Good point. Great point. Actually. Yeah. Totally.
1: The you know, and when I purchase a product, I feel like with this, you know, if they're going to use this right to repair in this act that I read earlier that basically blocks me from proprietary information by the manufacturer, do I really fully own that product?
0: Yeah, exactly.
1: You know, one listener says the right to repair also covers the data that your vehicle produces, because we all know now our vehicles are mobile computers. And, you know, I personally, Andrew, am a guy that I don't want a device on my car that, you know, one insurance company asked me to put on there that tracked my driving, whether I brake hard or I accelerate and all this stuff. Now they use GPS. I don't want any of that information in anyone's hands. Nope. So
0: I was going to say, they always sell that. It's like, oh, we'll make your rates cheaper if you're a safe driver. It's like, do you think they're going to do anything that would reduce your cost? Like, come on.
1: Well, when I think about right to repair, all I can think about is all those beautiful Chevys that are driving around Cuba. That have been forever.
0: Yeah.
1: So tell them they don't have the right to repair.
0: Right. Yeah. No kidding. Yeah.
1: Hey, listen, Andrew, great article, by the way, on The Drive.
0: Thank you.
1: If people want to follow.
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1: 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Our good friend Jessica Gertler in studio with us. Hello, Jessica.
8: Hi, how are y'all doing?
1: Okay. We're good.
2: I was a little suspicious. Now that I've heard your voice, I know, because you walked in wearing a hat. You didn't have notes with you. It's like, this is not Jessica.
1: You
2: it's
1: have
2: like,
1: this,
2: it is Jessica.
8: What has changed?
1: Jessica, you have this glow about you. You seem so happy. Not that you weren't before, but... life is different for you now.
8: It is. It is. So last week was my last week at Channel 3. So, which was very, very bittersweet, emotional, tears, all of that.
1: How long did you work at Channel 3?
8: 13 years.
1: Wow.
8: Which is wild when I did the math, and I kind of also didn't want to admit that I
1: Did you do the investigative reporting stuff the whole time?
8: No. So I started as general assignment. I was nightside.
1: Okay.
8: And then I went into, I just started asking questions, and then they naturally started kind of pushing me to investigative. And then in the last 3 years, I took over at the investigative unit.
2: You've seen a lot of change too, because I've noticed just industry-wide, especially for cities the size of Memphis, a lot of people stay 2-3 years and then they're gone.
8: Yes. Yeah. And that's very typical, just because Memphis is kind of that jumping point, right? Like, we're a middle market, so a lot of times folks will just come here,
1: hone their skills here, and then jump into something bigger.
8: Yeah. And go to a top 10 market. But, you know, then we also have the folks that do stay and fall in love with the city. And, you know, so we have a good crew still over there at Channel 3. So
1: what was the last week I saw, what was your last story that you did?
8: We did downtown crime.
1: That's right. The crime center and the new tools.
8: Yeah,
1: they have.
8: They're going to add some new tools and work on that. Unfortunately, I have like pending records and like a lot of stuff that I wish I could have gotten to. But
1: did you, Jessica, did you, what was the finality, or was there any finality to your really thorough deep dive into MATA?
8: No, I mean, it was frustrating because I don't know if you guys have driven down Poplar. It looks like the bus stops are just packed with people.
1: Yeah, because
8: and it frustrates me so much. But no, I mean, from my understanding, the board has never been appointed. I think they've got this like trustee situation over there where they've appointed a couple people to oversee it. And I saw something like that one of them was making $75,000 a month. I saw in a contract.
1: What?
8: Now, I haven't confirmed that because obviously I'm not around, but it was a lot of questions were still not being asked. I just feel like that's a situation there that, you know, I don't know if it's getting better.
2: Are you tempted to try to press this a little bit further? Because 10 years from now, people will swear they saw you on the news last night. Just know that's coming.
8: I know. I do like, so here's the thing, there's a lot of questions I still want to like fight for the people in some capacity.
1: Yeah.
8: So, you know, I still think that like that's never going to leave me, and I'm still going to ask questions. I mean, I still have pending records requests. Like, I still have one that was from a board member's personnel file from MSCS that I still haven't gotten, and it's been like over a year. It was for Keith Williams. We just asked for his personnel file just to, you know, get it, and it's just getting kicked down the road.
2: So how will that work now? I mean, now if you get it, will you just forward it to April or Zenana?
8: Yeah.
1: Well, they you know what the game is? Well, let's just keep finding a reason to push it down the road, and eventually maybe she'll give up.
8: Or maybe she'll leave.
1: Or she'll, yeah.
8: But no, I'm still, I got it all transferred. And I plan on just sending it to Zenetta in April. But, you know, there's just so many questions, so many issues. I mean, I had people after our story aired on Thursday still reach out to me and ask, well what's going to happen with that $50 million for downtown safety? Like, who's going to follow that money? Where's that going?
1: So, yeah, I was about to say, I know that Beale Street got $75 million from the state for additional infrastructure or
2: speed quieting devices,
1: planners to put on the sidewalks or something. Where is that money at?
8: Yeah.
1: I mean, see, Jessica, you're never going to stop seeing those things and asking yourself that question.
8: I know.
1: But what's on the horizon for you now?
8: So I am going to go over to University of Memphis and do their media relations. I'm really excited. It's such a great team over there.
1: Oh, that's awesome.
8: And I just have always wanted to work on a university campus. Just, you know, I just feel like it's great minds and you're fostering, you know, the next group of people to come into Memphis and work. So it's just,
1: and not everything you do is going to be based in seeking answers regarding corruption.
8: Yes. Yeah, although like I don't know if that'll ever turn off for me. So I don't know.
1: Is it going to be hard to push back the cynicism? I'm assuming that it's me who's cynical about everything, that you're just as cynical.
8: Yeah. Exactly.
1: But, I mean, just in your line of work, everything that you've seen and all the depths that you've gone to find answers, you got to be kind of cynical about the about.
8: Yeah, yeah. I think you just always, everything you hear, you question and wonder.
1: So that'll be different at the University of Memphis for you.
8: I think it's just different stuff that you're... It's just a different environment, and so many, it's like covering just more positive things, and
2: it's a great time to be on that campus with the expansion, the academic accolades that are coming in. Of course, athletics a part of that. I know it's kind of its own cottage industry over there, but it's an amazing time to be over there.
8: I agree. I'm really excited about it, and I just another part of it too is like, the team was just, there's just so much professionalism, and there's so much stuff I can learn from them. Like, it just felt like the perfect fit when I sat down and talked to them. So.
1: And it's just so positive.
2: And you may not comment on this, but I can see this coming down the pike where you're not going to know what to do with yourself when your phone doesn't ring on a holiday or a weekend.
8: It'll be different.
2: Your life is about to change for really, because I know, and I say this because you've worked so hard here for over a decade with what you do. And a lot of times there are no guardrails on the hours that you worked there. But now having a little bit of that, I think may be some positive stress adjusting to that.
8: Yeah, I just don't. I was telling them, like, I don't know if that's ever going to turn off. So I just feel like I'm going to.
1: So, like, oh, good. So we can call you in the middle of the night. You won't be mad.
8: I know. I'm just like, I don't know how to not do that. So we'll see. I'm excited. And it's just, you know, with the family and better hours and, like you said, better schedule. And
1: you have a growing family recently. How'd that go?
8: Yeah.
1: Everything good? Everyone healthy?
8: Everyone's great and happy. Awesome. So, blessed. That's all I can say.
1: Jessica Gertler with us. You know her from the years on Channel 3 and the investigative reporting that she has done all these years. Now she's going, as she just told us, to the University of Memphis. It's the media in general that you'll be dealing with, or that you'll be working with.
8: Yeah.
1: Because like Tim said, you know, the sports communications department in the athletic department, does that fall under the media, or is that completely a separate division?
8: From my understanding, both. Like, it's like they're separate, but also we all work together.
1: Gotcha.
8: So,
1: well, you know, we are the home of the Memphis Tigers, so we'll be, I'm sure, seeing and hearing from you even more now.
8: Yeah, I'm excited. I want to keep talking to y'all and staying in touch. And
1: think about all of the, I know you already have, but, you know, just to further Tim's point about the growth of the university right now. South Campus is about to open those new dorms, which are awesome. It's just beautiful over there by the baseball and soccer. Yeah. Liza Fletcher Soccer Field,
2: that stadium is coming along.
1: Yeah. More improvements to the football facility, the practice facility, the baseball park, FedEx. I mean, just from the athletic perspective, it's growing, and the prospect of in 2028, maybe 2029, going into a bigger conference, a better conference, is really exciting too.
2: And you didn't even scratch on the research accolades that the university's been getting. That's even a whole different kettle of fish, which is huge. Yeah.
1: So, yeah.
8: That's exciting.
2: You got plenty to do.
8: Yeah. We've got an awesome, awesome university here. So, you know, anything I can do to help, you know, promote that in the city, I'm excited.
1: Well, that's great. Well, congratulations.

0: Now it's time to celebrate race fans. From dirt to paved, straight to oval, the Real Deal Racing Report with Lynn Neal and Rick Taylor, presented by Driven Racing Oil and powered by Rick's Powder Coating and Performance Plus Motorcycles of Memphis. 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
1: Welcome back, ladies and gentlemen, to the Real Deal Race Report. Man, I'm going to say this is like show number 228 or 229 or something. What do you think, Rick Taylor?
2: It's a lot.
1: It is a lot, isn't it? Yep. Max, what do you think?
3: Glad you guys are still here.
1: I'm glad. Yeah, me too.
4: What do I think? You going to ask me that?
1: Sure.
4: Okay. I think it's awesome.
1: Great. All right. Today on the Real Deal Race Report, well, let me back up. I'm Lynn Neal.
2: I'm Rick Taylor.
1: 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First of all, I want to talk about that there is absolutely, I have no news about the Memphis Motorsports Park as of yet, except for I do know that nothing's going on out there.
2: That's right. It's just some land sitting around.
1: Just sitting there.
4: Are they waiting for
1: permits? But I do know that the IHRA is racing their Triple Crown, the beginning of their Triple Crown race. So, and I do know that in South Haven at the XAI plant that they are blowing and going like bees around a beehive 24/7. And so that's all that we know about the Memphis Motorsports Park, unless you know something, Rick Taylor.
2: I know what you know.
1: There you go. All right, today on the Real Deal Race Report, Chasing Checkers is going to go to Thunder Valley in Colorado for motocross racing, outdoor motocross racing, and it was off the chain, and Bob Colley's going to be here talking about it. Lee Milligan-Hubbard is going to cover the NHRA racing last weekend at Bristol. Rick Taylor's going to cover other drag racing news, plus in the studio with a sprint car racer and part of the Rays Racing family tree at West Memphis, Arkansas. This whole family, I mean, everybody in his family's raced. And today we're going to welcome in the studio a sprint car racer named Corey Ray. So let's get it.

0: As we do every week, we go to the library, we check out the book that we call Chasing and Checkers. I'm not going to change things today, so we're going to open the book that we call Chasing and Checkers, and we're going to go to Colorado, and we're going to get our outside motocross, supercross reporter, Bob Colley, to cover it. So take it away, Bob Colley.
1: Okay. World Super Motocross, it's the first of three rounds. The round one of Pala, Hunter Lawrence dominated 1-1 for the overall. Jorge Prado with a 2-2. Jet Lawrence coming back from a foot injury, third overall. And Hayden Diggin made his 450 debut. He ended up fifth overall. 250 class, it was Seth Hamaker. Hayden Dudney was a rookie on the Star Yamaha. And Cole Davies on the Star Yamaha was third. Round two was Hangtown. Jet Lawrence was back with 1-1 for overall. Hunter was second, and Hayden Diggin was third, and it's his first podium in the premier class. Dylan Fernandez, I know, Lynn, you'd like to hear this.
0: He's on that Ducati.
1: Yeah, he got a fourth place in round two.
0: The only Desmo Ducati-powered, you know, Ducati's got the only Desmo motor in that whole deal.
1: Yeah, they're really doing good.
0: That Desmo's a bad dude, man. Yep. That's a bad motor.
1: Yep. Round three, Thunder Valley in Colorado. Jet went first, 1-1 for the overall again. FIM World GP points leaders Lucas and Sasha Konen, they came over for this race on KTMs, and they had a break in their FIM series, so they got to come over here.
0: Now, hang on a minute.
1: Yeah.
0: You didn't say that. I mean, the 19-year-old is leading the world championship.
1: They're twins.
0: They're twins.
1: They're twins.
0: But one of the twins is leading the world
1: championship. Both of them are leading.
0: Oh, so the one's
1: Lucas
0: leading on
1: the 250. Is leading the 450s.
0: No
1: and
0: kidding.
1: Sasha's leading the 250s. Yeah.
0: Yeah.
1: And Lucas got second on the day, and he was catching Jet Lawrence in the first moto.
0: If he'd got a good start, it would have been a different day, I
1: know.
0: I think.
1: And Hunter got third overall. And Hayden Diggin, he had a crazy day. The first moto, he was right there with Jet, you know, really pushing him hard, and Hunter. But then the AMA kind of caught him cutting the track a little bit.
0: I don't agree with that at all.
1: Well,
0: I don't care what you say. I don't agree.
1: Okay. Whatever. I saw him hit the stakes and knock them down.
0: Yeah, well,
1: the
0: somebody else
1: before.
0: Did too. There was a bunch of other.
1: Well, they all
0: there was
1: got
0: a bunch
1: docked.
0: Of other guys. No, yeah, they only docked three guys, and they only did that after Hayden Diggin.
1: Yeah.
0: They docked him 7 points,
1: okay.
0: Seven positions, and then the AMA decided that we're looking bad here.
1: Okay, so, we don't want to.
0: Yeah, we don't get that started.
1: Yeah, well, he's not my guy, but
0: I know
1: anyway,
0: he's
1: your guy. He's not my guy.
0: One of them.
1: So, anyway, he got docked, and he got like fourth or fifth. The 250 class, Joe Shimoda got first. Levi Kitchens was second, and Nick Romano was the first podium with a Pro Circuit Kawasaki.
0: Now that's in the overall.
1: Yeah, that's correct.
0: But you didn't. You're not. Are you done on the 250s? You got to talk about how the second moto.
1: Sasha Konen.
0: He walked the dog
1: on
0: him.
1: He hole shot it.
0: Left the country.
1: He fell down about three times in the first moto,
0: yeah.
1: But he ran away with it.
0: Yeah, those guys
1: moto.
0: Came over here and started up, man.
1: Yeah.
0: I was very surprised.
1: Yeah, and so this weekend moves east to Mount Morris, Pennsylvania, High Point Raceway. The women's motocross, have you watched any of that?
0: I have not.
1: It's really good. Lachlan and Turner, she's dominating the series.
0: They got any transvestites competing in there?
1: No, not today.
0: Good damn thing.
1: I don't think so. Not
0: in
1: the motocross. Do you want to talk about the story of Nobby Clark?
0: I do want to talk about that.
1: Okay, I thought that's what you really wanted to talk about to begin with.
0: Yeah.
1: Now, this is the story of Nobby Clark. Dun, dun. In 2012, he was a famous road race mechanic. He was informed by the AMA that he was going to be inducted into the Hall of Fame.
0: He was a road race mechanic for Kenny Roberts.
1: He was a bunch of guys.
0: Yeah, but Kenny Roberts was the guy that he got accolades from.
1: Mike Hailwood, Giacomo Agostini, and Kel Carruthers. He was their mechanics.
0: And he helped all those guys win.
1: Yeah, he had 17 world road racing titles over a 30-year period. He's won 3 Daytona 200s. He's a bad to the bone mechanic. So anyway, the AMA informed him he was to be inducted into the Hall of Fame. Well, shortly after, the road race committee complained that only two riders should have been on the ballot, told them to rescind his nomination because of a clerical error. And when AMA did this, it got a lot of people really upset.
0: I was one.
1: Yeah, I know it. They were mad at the AMA. And it took 12 days for the real reason to come out. The scheme that the road race committee was to put a popular road race guy, one of their buddies, and an unpopular person so they would almost guarantee they'd vote in their buddy into the Hall of Fame. Do you understand that?
0: I understand it completely.
1: Yeah. And it backfired, and Nobby Clark got voted in. When they tried to fix or screw up, it upset a whole lot of people. Kenny Roberts, Dick Mann, Ed Youngblood, Dave Despain, and others, they resigned. And the AMA responded. Instead of a clerical error, they dug up a misdemeanor charge against Nobby Clark.
0: That was when he was a child. He was a young guy. Very young guy.
1: Yeah. And the Hall of Fame members, all those guys, called BS on it. And because there was a lot of guys on the Hall of Fame that they'd been arrested before, because it's kind of group of guys. To make it right, the AMA sent out a new ballot with one name on it, Nobby Clark's. And it was to be resubmitted to the Hall of Fame. Nobby Clark was reinstated to the Hall of Fame. And actually, Nobby Clark passed away 5 years later at the age of 81. But
0: so is he in the Hall of Fame?
1: He is in the Hall of Fame. But the interesting thing, he actually had another career. And you don't know this. He was the lead singer for the Bay City Rollers from 1965 to 1973.
2: The song that I know best for them is I Only Want to Be With You.
0: No.
1: Yeah. Saturday night. There was another one.
0: He didn't even talk about what Kenny Roberts did.
1: He got Kenny, all his stuff.
0: Yeah. Kenny Roberts informed the AMA that he was so pissed about them doing that. He told them to take his name off of every record that was in the AMA. Am I right?
1: Yes, sir. You're right. One more fast fact about Nobby Clark. He joined the Factory Honda team in 1962, and he taught himself Japanese, and he became an English teacher for the Japanese mechanics.
0: Taught them
1: English. Yeah.
2: You buried the lead with that one for me.
0: Yeah. Wow.
1: But that was amazing. Bay City Rollers. I remember that band. I mean, that's kind of dating myself, but I don't know. Ricky Taylor doesn't remember that band.
3: No, sir, I do not.
2: I only know about that because of that 70s show. They played a song by the Bay City Rollers.
1: Yeah, the Bay City Rollers. That's amazing. But that's what I have on Nobby Clark. He was an amazing guy.
0: Yeah, well, they tried to put the shaft to him.
1: Yep, they did.
0: Yeah, and it backfired.
1: It backfired on them.
0: And they what they did, don't you? They went woke. And I don't know if you know or not, but going woke ain't the real deal.
1: No.
0: Is that all you got?
1: We're unwoke.
0: We
1: over
0: are unwoke.
1: Here.
0: That's exactly right. Is that all you got, Bob Collier?
1: Yes, sir. That's all I got.
0: I want to thank Bob Collier for coming here, bringing that AMA Monster Energy Supercross, Motocross, World, whatever it's called, report for today on the Real Deal Race Report. Hey, looks like the caution flag's flying here on the Real Deal Race Report. A little later in the show, we're going to have sprint car racer Corey Ray. Rick Taylor is here right now. He's going to cover some drag racing news. But coming up next, it's going to be our outside NHRA reporter, Miss Lee Milligan Hubbard, to cover Bristol's NHRA race last weekend. So stick around to the Real Deal Race Report.
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0: 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Hey, coming up a little later, we're going to have Corey Ray, a sprint car driver, is going to be in the studio. Rick Taylor is going to cover other drag racing news. But right now we've got our own outside NHRA reporter, Miss Lee Milligan Hubbard. So take it away, Lee Milligan Hubbard.
1: What's up, y'all? He always says I'm outside, but I'm always inside.
0: You are inside.
1: Okay, it's Bristol.
0: Maybe
1: baby.
0: I do need to change that up. Maybe I should say our inside reporter.
1: Inside, outside? I don't know. How but I'm always inside.
0: Yes, so. You are. In anyway. Here, yeah.
1: Let me say that again. It's Bristol, baby.
0: Oh,
1: NHRA
0: no, no.
1: was at Bristol, Tennessee, but they kicked it off with the New England Nationals. Remember, they didn't finish
0: because
1: in
0: of
1: New
0: rain.
1: England because of rain, so they still had the Nitro classes to run. So they did, on the second session on Friday, they ran the funny car, which was JFR teammates Jordan Vandergriff versus Jack Beckman. Beckman got his first of the season, 401, 318 miles an hour to tire-smoking Vandergriff. So congrats to Jack Beckman. And they picked a good one when they called him to get in John Force's car.
0: And the reason why he's in John Force's car is after John Force crashed for the last time, John Force retired. So
1: yep.
0: Beckman's the new John Force driver for
1: yep.
0: 2026.
1: He stopped working on elevators and came palmed
2: say,
1: back
2: he turned
1: into
2: his
1: that.
2: Elevator bag yep. back in.
1: Yep. Top Fuel was red hot. Sean Langdon versus Leah Pruitt. Leah Pruitt is Tony Stewart's wife. I always say that because just in case. Because that's, you know, if you're not really a big racing fan, you know Tony Stewart.
2: Yeah, you do know Tony
1: Stewart. When you everybody say his name, everybody knows Tony Stewart. Leah got her first of the season. And the first since she got back in the car from having their son, the first to stop the four straight win of Sean Langdon, too.
2: Yeah.
1: That was going to be his fourth straight win. But she went 379, 332 to his 385, 328. So congrats to Leah Pruitt.
0: There you go.
1: Saturday, they have the Too Fast, Too Tasty Challenge. That's where the semis from the previous race race each other on Saturday for extra bonus points and extra cash. Pro Stock Motorcycle was back in action this race. The final was Gianna Evaristo versus Richard Gaston, the champ. Gaston gets his first challenge win, 685-197 to Gianna, 689-197. So they had a pretty good race.
0: She knew that Vance and Hines' team was going to be back.
1: She drives for Matt Smith.
0: That's right.
1: So. Anyway, I was glad to see her in that little
0: Me
1: final.
0: Me too, yeah.
1: Pro Stock Car Finals was Matt Hartford versus Dallas Glenn, the champ also. He went red, which is very unusual to see because they call him 00 Dallas. So he was a little bit 00, all
0: he
1: right.
0: Was
1: he was on the other
0: a little
1: side.
0: Too close. That's right, yeah. He was on the other side.
1: Hartford wins 666-67, 206 to Dallas's 666, 206. So Dallas would have won because he went 666, but
0: sure.
1: He went red. So Congrats, Matt Hartford. Funny car, JFR final again. Jack Beckman versus Jordan Vandergriff. Beckman started to smoke the tires, tries to pedal it, but in the meantime, Jordan had a cylinder out, shoved him across the center line, so it DQ'd him.
0: First or worst.
1: And so Jack Beckman gets his challenge win, 420 to a 418.
0: And when you say JFR, that's John Force Racing.
1: John Force Racing,
0: so
1: yes.
0: For our guys that don't know,
1: JFR
0: is John Force Racing.
1: The Top Fuel final was Leah Pruitt coming off that win from Friday, face off against Sean's other teammate, Doug Coletta. So revenge was on their mind, but revenge for Langdon. Doug got her on a hole shot. He was 65, 392, 314 to her 87, 391, 325. Margin of victory, 18,000 at the stripe. So back-to-back challenges for Doug. I mean, it's the Coletta team is just the same. They have definitely got it figured out. Sunday. Pro Stock Motorcycle, number one, Gage Herrera, 683, 197. First time we've seen him this season. First time we've seen a non-MSR, that's Matt Smith bike, the number one qualifier. They've had every other number one qualifiers, which I think is awesome to see because Matt Smith does not have the budget Vance and Hines has.
0: No,
1: so, I mean,
0: no.
1: He's killing it over there with them, too.
0: Yeah.
1: Which just blows my mind that he can battle with them.
0: I agree.
1: I mean that's
0: amazing that they can do that.
1: Yeah.
0: And I got to give the Vance Nines team credit for I particularly think that they can go as fast as they want to go.
1: Me too.
0: So.
1: And I kind of think it in this next, what I'm about to say. Gage took it to the final to face off against his teammate, the champ, Richard Gadsden, 683-198 to Gadsden, 688-196. Gage, that's his second win this season so far, but I'm never one to think that you're going to lay down for your teammate, but I don't know. It just looked kind of, I don't know what would have happened that you went 688 and he's 683, and I know they're sharing information. But
0: exactly.
1: I'm not trying to put that out there, but I just, it crossed my mind when I saw it.
0: He could have short shifted. He could have waited
1: the
0: shift.
1: That's true.
0: You know, you gotta make a perfect run. And,
1: that's very true.
0: And,
1: so I shouldn't even say that.
0: That's not that big of a deal as far as
1: it just looked funny.
0: It does look funny because we know how professional the Vance and Hines team are. They've only been doing it successfully for over 50 years. So
1: anyway, pro stock car. Number one, Greg Anderson, 665. 206. That's his sixth number one so far this year. I mean, they're just killing it.
0: Yep.
1: Took it to the final. He shook the tires against Matt Hartford, which we're talking about again. Matt Hartford is definitely in the running to chase in points because we've talked about him a lot. And he is a KBM engine program guy. He's not under Greg Anderson, but he does use the Ken Black motor.
0: He rents motors from Ken Black.
1: Exactly.
0: From Ken Black Racing.
1: Exactly. 667-205, that's Hartford's third win this season. So that's pretty strong
0: to
1: me.
0: That is strong.
1: Funny car, number one, Matt Hagan, 4 flat, 319. Hagan took it to the final. Face off against Daniel Wilkerson, which I loved seeing Daniel. I always pull for him and his dad, Tim.
0: Tim Wilkerson.
1: He got the win like 412, 310 to tire smoking Daniel Wilkerson. That's Hagan's second win of the season.
0: You think he did push-ups?
1: I knew you were going to say that. I'm sure he did. And slammed a few beers on top of that because that's that outlaw beer sponsorship. Top fuel number one, Leah Pruitt, 379,
0: 332. Tony Stewart's wife.
1: Yep, that's Tony Stewart's right. She
0: driving for Tony Stewart.
1: Yes, she does. And he drives for
0: Richard
1: Freeman, which
0: that's
1: is
0: insane.
1: Crazy. I know
0: yeah.
1: it is.
0: First year for them and for Richard Freeman in a nitro car.
1: And they're doing pretty dang good.
0: Yeah.
1: She ran into the buzzsaw, though, second round. That would be Sean Langdon. Langdon went to the finals and faced off against Antron Brown, who we hadn't heard much noise from this year.
0: Former pro stock motorcycle racer.
1: Until today, because he took the win, 378, 331 to Langdon's 380, 330.
0: Now, that's his first win
1: that
0: for
1: is.
0: 2026,
1: it's, yes, it is, because he's been on the struggle bus.
0: Yeah, struggling for sure.
1: Yeah, he has. Brother Report. Clay Milligan qualified number 10, 385, 308. Got knocked out first round. He had a cylinder out, car shut off, and on to Norwalk next week. There's just nothing else really to say about that. That's about all I got. They're on to Norwalk next week, and I'll be back to give those results, of course. And if you want to see any of the video, you know where to go.
0: I don't know where to go. Lee Milligan Hubbard
1: on YouTube.
0: Can you tell them that again?
1: Lee Milligan Hubbard on YouTube. I also do IHRA recaps, and I'll be doing that this week. So,
0: you gave a shout out to your brother's YouTube page last week. Let's do that again.
1: He does have a really good, because he has like helmet cam video. Like he has a lot of video that I, of course, don't have. I mean, his channel is basically focused on their team, which mine's just focused on what's going on in the whole series. But he goes into depth of like what happens with the car and all those details.
0: Tell them how they can get his
1: Clay Milligan on YouTube.
0: Clay Milligan on YouTube.
1: That's it.
0: Okay, that's cool. All right. We talked a little briefly earlier about the motorsports park and that there's not any activity going on out there. You know anything about it?
1: I really don't.
0: Okay. I do know that they have moved, you know, that they had a construction equipment out there, backhoes, track hose, dump trucks, things like that, but they've moved all that stuff off the site, and I do know that. And but as I told everybody on the radio yesterday, Thursday morning, that I hope that everybody does not give up hope. I have not given up hope. I really think that, to be honest about it, I think that those guys at Dorana, which is the people that own IHRA now, and Daryl Cutter, I think that those guys are, they're doing so much activity at the XAI plant in South Haven. I mean,
1: they have racing going on in their series
0: exactly
1: nonstop.
0: Right.
1: So it's not just like they're sitting around.
0: Yeah, coasting.
1: Exactly.
0: In the Lazy Boy Lounger.
1: Yep.
0: So, hey, and if we hear anything about the Memphis Motorsports Park, we're going to make sure to tell you right here on the Real Deal Race Report.
1: Absolutely.
0: All right, the caution flag's flying here. When we come back, Rick Taylor's going to be talking about more drag racing news. Plus, a little later in the studio, we got Mr. Corey Ray, a sprint car racer.
3: How did I lose weight? And I did. Lean, right here. I did. I love this stuff. 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
10: News. I'm Paul Stevens. Israel and Hezbollah agreeing to a truce as fighting delays U.S. and Iranian talks.
11: The State Department says U.S. Secretary of State Marco Rubio spoke with Israeli Prime Minister Benjamin Netanyahu over the phone, and President Trump, in an interview with Axios, called for Israeli restraint.
10: And that's Fox's Alex Hogan. We now get word that Iran says the Gulf of the Strait, or rather of Hormuz, has been closed again. President Trump unveiling a new Air Force One at Joint Base Andrews on Friday.
12: This plane is the first successful example of a real transformation of something that was built at the highest level and now had to be changed a little bit. We have communication equipment up there that's nobody's ever seen before. It's the highest level.
10: Meantime, in the World Cup, U.S. downs Australia 2-0 to advance to the knockout round. 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
13: Unionizing. People like to conflate a person's value with the value of the job they're doing. 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
13: 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Starbucks.
14: 3-6.
13: For you then to turn around and say, well, you can't run this place without me. 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
0: 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Also, tonight at Crawley's Ridge Raceway in Paragould, Arkansas, it's going to be No Fender Friday. It's going to feature ASCS 360 Sprint cars. The Vroom Vintage, I guess you'd call them the Legends of B cars, are going to also be there tonight at Crawley's Ridge Raceway. Also, tonight at the Jonesboro Karting Complex, it's a regular points night. They're going to also have winged outlaw carts, plus the gates are going to open at 4:30. Races start at 7. That's at Jonesboro Karting Complex, just outside of Jonesboro in Bono, Arkansas. Also, tomorrow night, Saturday night, is the 8th annual Greg Hotton Memorial Race featuring ASCS Sprint cars. That's at Riverside Speedway. It's going to be off the chain tomorrow night at Riverside Speedway. So go join them where they've been racing on Legion Drive since 1949. So, all right, we're in the studio with Rick Taylor. He's going to cover drag racing news, other drag racing news, right here on the Real Deal Race Report. So take it away, Rick Taylor.
2: All right, guys. Last weekend was really wet, so we didn't get through much racing around here. They did try to do a shootout race, I believe, at Holly Springs and got down to about 8 cars and had to call it. But this weekend at Holly Springs, they're trying it again. Guaranteed bracket race, $2,500 to win a Super Pro, $1,000 in no box. Junior dragsters are going to be racing. On Sunday, Witt is having the Father's Day Grud Fest. They're having some kind of daily driver class down there also. So they're having a little grudge fest down there on Sunday.
0: For Gates are going to open at 4 o'clock on Sunday at the Holly Springs Motorsports on Father's Day. So.
2: Yep. On Saturday, gates open at 3, time trials at 4. That's the local news going on around here. Some more bracket racing news. TB Promotions is running one of their races, and Jeff Serra again won the American Dragster Shootout.
1: He's like the Sean Langdon.
2: Yeah, he's won.
1: NHRA.
2: He had 4 perfect lights yesterday, they said.
0: Wow. What?
2: Yeah.
0: What? What How in see? The world? I mean, perfect lights. Did you see that, Rick Taylor?
1: He's amazing.
2: Yeah,
0: that's
2: it's crazy.
0: That's insane.
1: It is.
2: That dude's good. It don't matter what he drives either.
1: No, nope, it don't.
0: That is crazy.
2: He's either got something figured out, or he's got something.
0: He's got
2: goes
0: something
2: along with him that helps him figure it out.
0: Yeah.
2: I don't know which one it is.
0: Wow, that is amazing.
2: But he's unconscious
1: he's like
2: in that car.
1: Justin Ashley.
0: Hey, for our listeners crazy. That don't know, a perfect light is a 401.
2: It was a 5. It would be 500.
0: So it's 500. 4 times he left the starting line
2: in one race.
0: In one race
2: and won the race.
1: But now it was how many? And it was how many round race? Probably about 8 round race. You think?
2: 64 cars. I think.
1: Oh, okay. I didn't know if it was. I didn't know it was capped.
2: Yeah, I think it was 64 car shootout.
0: Man.
2: Yeah.
0: I want to shake his hand.
2: Yeah,
1: he's a bad dude.
2: He's a bad dude.
0: That's what's his name again?
2: Jeff Serra.
0: Where's he from? Do you know?
1: I think around the Virginia area.
2: Really? Virginia, Carolina, that way. East Coast guy.
0: Yeah, I would think that he probably pads his bank account often when he can do things like that.
1: Well, that's what he does for a living.
2: He's a
0: racer. He drives.
2: Yeah, he's a hired driver.
1: He's a bracket racer for a living.
0: Wow.
1: If that tells you anything.
0: That's amazing.
1: That's not an easy road.
2: No, it's not. It's really tough because they're liable to be 800 cars show
1: exactly.
2: up at a race.
0: Wow, that's crazy. 4 perfect. That's unbelievable. I've never heard of that.
1: He was singing for his supper.
0: He was.
2: Beach Bend this weekend is the National Hot Rod Reunion. That's always a good thing to go to. A lot of guys like to take their nostalgic cars and go up there, and they do a cackle fest and have all these different classes.
1: Our own Russell Snyder is up there,
2: Russell Snyder.
0: So is Steve Gurley. He's up there with Gene Sweat. He's crewing for Gene Sweat.
1: I was going to say, I figured Gene was probably
0: involved. Yeah, Gene's there,
2: I don't know. Jeffrey Ferguson and them are probably up there, too.
1: I would say so.
2: Yeah.
0: And Bowling Green, for you guys that don't know, Bowling Green is absolutely a dream come true to go to see a race there, especially if you'll camp at the facility.
2: Yeah.
0: I mean, that place has been around for over 100 years. They've been, Beach Bend.
1: They got a water park.
0: Amusement
2: park.
1: Yeah,
0: they got a
2: air-conditioned showers.
0: Yeah, you can't run the showers out of hot water. I've tried.
2: Yeah, it's a really cool place. And they got covered stands for the fans.
1: Yeah, I love that.
2: And yeah. you're right up on the
1: I think track all stands should be covered.
0: I agree. I love the way this is. That is, and it's not just on one side of the racetrack.
1: It's
0: both
1: on
0: sides
1: both.
0: Of the racetrack.
1: That's right.
2: Yeah. So spectator side's covered.
0: The Nitro Harleys run up there in October. I can't wait to see them again. So that's a beautiful place. I've rode a Nitro Harley there. So
1: that's awesome.
0: It's very, very nice.
2: Yeah, I know NHRA News, I know Miss Lee talked about that, but they're at the Summit Motorsports Park running a double divisional this weekend. A bunch of guys I know are up there.
1: And did you see, I also saw the there's two NHRA champs' sons running. Larry Dixon's son's running in Supercomp, and so is Doug Coletta's son in Supercomp.
2: I know.
1: I love that.
2: They're both getting their feet wet
1: in Supercomp. They're not like seasoned racers. No, they're young kids that are just starting out, and I just love that.
2: Yeah.
0: That's amazing. So Larry Dixon's son?
1: Yeah, Luke Dixon.
0: Oh, don't they live in California?
1: Yep, and but now he's just, like I just said, he's just trying to get his feet wet. So he's just trying to kind of.
2: They're borrowing people's cars and stuff. But it's still cool to see him there.
0: Yeah.
2: I think Bo.
1: Yeah, it is. It's
2: Bo's
1: Bo
2: cars
1: is
2: what
1: is
2: Sean
1: letting,
2: Langdon's.
1: Yeah.
2: It's, not Langdon. Sean Langdon's helping him.
1: Yeah,
2: also.
1: He is.
2: But Doug Coletta's boy.
1: But who wouldn't want Sean Langdon helping
2: him?
0: Yeah.
2: I
0: mean,
2: he's up there. If you watch really close on the live feed, you'll see Sean and them standing up there helping.
0: Sure.
2: So that's pretty cool to see. I want to talk a little bit more about that. Our friends down in Louisiana.
0: Which ones?
2: Darian Bosch and his dad, Mario. They have been on a tear trying to get the top sportsmen and top dragster people to come out. He's the pit reporter, the MKD pit reporter. He makes videos now. Pretty funny guy. Got a lot of serious stuff to talk about, but he's wanting the top sportsman, top dragster guys, more of the top dragster guys. He wants there to be a 650 bump.
0: Instead of six, what's a bump in top?
2: It's 799 right now, but they're talking about moving it to 725, I think is what I saw.
0: In the quarter.
2: Yeah. But the problem is they're about to change the car count. They're going to make it like a 48 car field. Well, there's not 48 cars that's going to show up. It's going to run 650 and faster.
0: Right.
2: Sorry. They're just not going to do that.
0: So it's 650 and faster?
2: That's what he's wanting.
0: No.
2: And he put up extra money. If he took extra money and was going to add to the purse if it was 650 bump.
0: Rick Taylor, how much horsepower does it take to run 650?
2: I'm going to say.
0: I missed 900 horsepower in it.
2: No.
0: More?
2: Yeah.
0: It takes more than 900 horsepower to run
2: 650? It takes close to 1,800.
0: No kidding.
2: Yeah.
0: Hmm.
2: Yeah, 650 at 210.
0: Wow.
2: Yeah, I mean.
0: Them some bad boys then.
2: Yeah, I mean, I went 689 at 201, but 689, 650, there's a big difference.
0: There is a big difference, yeah. Wow.
2: So, and
0: four-tenths.
2: Yeah, I mean, we got 1,500 horsepower, so.
0: You need another.
2: Another motor to run with those guys. But anyway, it's been a hot topic. It's going to be even a hotter topic coming up, I think. So we'll talk about that some more. But they're pushing to make it a faster field. But I believe when they push to make it a faster field, they're going to make it less car count. And it's going to fail miserably. So
0: yeah, well, I hope you're wrong.
2: Yeah, I do too. But anyway, that's happening.
1: You know what another hot topic was this week?
0: What was it?
1: When the Pro Mod almost ran into the Christmas tree.
0: Oh, my God. Last weekend.
1: Last weekend at NHRA Bristol. I forgot to bring that up.
2: Jason Collins.
1: Yes.
2: From Alabama.
1: He was running.
2: One of Tidwell's cars, isn't it?
1: Yes. And he was running Travis Harvey, Carolina kid.
0: And
1: who was
0: in
1: running
0: the semis,
1: for,
0: wasn't
1: who's
0: it?
1: Dry, no, it was first round.
0: Okay.
1: And so Travis Harvey is driving for Justin Bond. Anyway, during the burnouts, Jason Collins.
2: Steering wheel comes off,
1: and he runs into the signage right beside the Christmas tree. So
2: they back him up.
1: Don't even shut the car off. They back him up and say, send it.
0: And they sent it,
1: and the man won the whole race. Not just that round.
2: Oh, he won the whole thing.
1: The whole race. I
0: was very confused. I was very confused.
1: I was shocked is what I was.
0: I was shocked.
2: Not a rule.
1: It's not. I saw the rule book.
0: Yeah.
2: The rule book is.
1: It says no rules in the. There's no
2: rules in the
1: problem
2: burnout.
1: During the burnout. Right. Yeah. If you have a problem in the burnout, there's no rules.
0: Yeah. Just
1: send it.
0: Get tough. Yeah.
2: Just get up there.
1: But I think that's going to change.
2: You know it's going to change.
0: Yeah. Oh, yeah.
1: Because, I mean, really, I didn't think about the safety side of it. What if, like, his
2: tire could have been. The starter was standing there.
1: Then his tire could have got, like, cut. And then he goes down the track and wrecks into him and have Travis Harvey or whoever.
0: Hey, it did. It knocked the shroud off the right front.
1: Yeah, it was.
0: Yeah, that's
1: crazy. They had it taped up the rest of the race.
0: That's amazing. I just can't believe that. that all happened the way it did.
1: If you want to see it, guess where you go.
0: I can't imagine.
1: Totally looking over it on YouTube. You can see all of it.
0: You got that plug in there again. Yep.
2: And then IHRA is running the Triple Crown, so I'm sure we'll have a lot of information on that next week.
0: Now, that's the first race of the Triple Crown. It's going to pay. If you can win all three races, you're going to be able to win $1 million.
2: Yep.
0: I don't see that happening.
1: I don't either, but it's a chance.
2: There's one class that might happen.
0: What class would you think it might happen in?
2: My money's on Bubba Stanton.
0: Oh, I hope it is.
1: Bubba Stanton just was flying. I just was watching.
0: All right.
2: Yeah.
0: All right, looks like the white flag's flying here on the Real Deal Race Report. I want to thank Lee Milligan Hubbard for coming in. I want to thank Rick Taylor for coming in and giving us a drag race report. When we come back, we're going to have in the studio the driver of the 29 sprint car from DeSoto County, Mississippi.
3: How did I lose weight? And I did. Lean, right here. I did. I love this stuff. 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
0: 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And we're in the studio with a young man who is his family tree has got a bunch of racers in it, mostly racers of modifieds and late models and stock cars, but he chose a different path, and his name is Corey Ray. And as I do every week, I ask him who they are, and I'm not going to change things today, so I want to know who is Corey Ray.
32: I'm Corey Ray. I'm from Millington, Tennessee, and I drive the 29R sprint car.
0: All right. Millington, Tennessee, I thought you're raised in DeSoto County, right?
32: Well, that, yeah.
0: Okay. There's a couple of things I want to talk about. I got a couple of questions, and then I want you to kind of tell us about, you know, your racing career and who you are and everything. But I did not know that you were a graduate of Christian Brothers High School.
32: Yep.
0: Yeah. Boy, that's a big dang deal. All boys high school and to have a diploma from there, that's kind of hooty-tooty. I'm surprised.
32: Yeah, it was different for sure.
0: Yeah, I bet. We're not going to go into details. All right, I got another question. I got a couple more questions. How in the world... Well, let me back up. You got... Your dad is one of four boys.
32: That's right.
0: Your grandfather, his name was Conrad Ray, and he owned a service station that we, you know, of course, you don't remember, right. But used to, service stations were service stations. And a car would pull up, and it would drive across an air hose that would ring a bell, and Mr. Ray, your grandfather, would, at his service station, his Union 76 station on 9 Arnold in East Memphis, they would go out and they would go to the car window and they would ask the lady or the gentleman, you know, how much gas that they needed. And they would pump their gas, if, you know, what we call full service now. And your grandfather, Conrad Ray, had this Union 76 station that was a full-blown service station. They changed oil. They did, you know, they did brake work. They did motor work. They, you know, they had a mechanic that worked there. And your father and his three brothers... your Uncle Sonny, your Uncle Tommy, your Uncle Keith, and your father Don, they all worked at this a service station. And this service station was kind of like a kind of a hangout, you know, sort of. And can you tell us, I know that you've heard stories about that, but you weren't involved because you were too young, and your dad is the baby of the family. And so, I mean, that was a, you know, you kind of come from a background that's automotive related.
32: Yeah, that was definitely way before my time.
0: Yeah.
32: I know my dad was, you know, real young. So.
0: I don't remember your dad being there. I don't remember your dad working there.
32: I think he was pretty young.
0: Yeah, yeah. Your Uncle Tommy and your Uncle Sonny have built, man, I'm going to say, I'm not exaggerating a bit. I'm going to say that they've built 100 race cars.
32: Oh, yeah.
0: I mean, I'm serious on it.
32: Yeah, I've talked to a lot of people, and they're like, oh, yeah, back in the day, you know, Sonny and Tommy built the modified.
2: They would pick up three at a time.
0: I would powder coat them. From you powder coat them, yeah.
2: I'd powder coat them, and they'd go put them together. They would do that a lot.
0: All the time. So your family have got, you know, major history. Your Uncle Tommy won the championship in a stock car. He raced modifieds. He raced late models. Your cousins raced and everything, but nobody in your family raced sprint cars.
32: That's right.
0: Am I right?
32: No, yeah.
0: All right,
32: Tommy's in the B car.
0: Tommy's in a B car now, but that's after you had been racing sprint cars. I mean, Tommy never had desires of racing an open wheel car. He was always in the 76 stock car, the 76 late model, the 76 IMC modified. And of course, you know, your cousin Jeremy, same thing, and Josh in a late model now, but
32: right.
0: But there, you know, it's kind of strange to me, Lynn Neal, that's seen your family, you know, for many, many years, and you're driving a sprint car. So how in the hell did that happen?
32: Well, I came out of go-karts, and I raced the Bandoleros in Nashville on the fairgrounds.
0: Sure. Track.
32: Then I got a modified, and I raced it, I don't know, maybe a half a year.
0: And it was in the dirt?
32: Yeah, well, it was not, that was not my...
0: You didn't like a modified?
32: No, I did not like that thing. My first race was at Corinth, and Tommy told me, he said, look, you know, when you come out of four, do not get out of the throttle. When it, you know, gets up, don't get out of it. And that's exactly what I did. Killed it first race.
0: Takes a right when you get out of the, it takes a hard right when you get out of the throttle, when that thing's up on it, you know, standing that's up right. on its deal, and you get off the throttle, it takes, hey, I just drove my first modified for Mark Shaw a couple weeks ago, T-Bone. And I was shocked at how rough that those things are and how they expand. You know, the thing picks up and drops down and takes a right when you get off the throttle and you touch the brakes, it takes a left. So,
32: so they're different. A lot they're different.
0: All right. So continue. How did this
32: happen? So I had that. You know, like I said, I ran it a few years and or a few races that year. And then I guess about halfway through the year, we sold it and got a sprint car.
0: Why?
32: That's
0: what you wanted.
32: That's what I wanted.
0: Yeah.
32: Yeah. And that's, you know, how I've always liked them.
0: Yeah.
32: Raced it, and we raced wingless 305s at West Memphis from, I guess,
0: 2006. That's when they started the wingless,
32: 2010. And I had a pretty good crash in 10.
0: Pretty good?
32: Yeah.
0: Yeah, put you in the med.
32: Yeah, it was a good one. And I was graduating, you know, I just graduated high school. So, and my mom, she was like, it's it. You know, he needs to get, well, get
0: can you blame her? Can you blame her? I mean, you had, I mean, you got hurt pretty bad.
32: Yeah, it tore the car up good. And yeah. Like I said, you know, how a mom is. He's,
0: oh, yeah, yeah. Her baby out there, I don't blame her.
32: Yeah.
0: All right, so I'm gonna come back to something else, but I want to know another thing. Where did the number 29 come from?
32: It's my birthday.
0: Oh, is that right?
32: Yeah, November 29th.
0: And so has that been your racing number the whole time that you've raced? Yep. It's been 29 in the go-karts and all right. You raced motocross
32: a little bit, yeah.
0: You did. I mean, but you competed in the motocross world. And that's pretty tough, ain't it?
32: It's like, you know, like a lot of stuff, it's way more than you ever realize.
0: Exactly.
32: You have to be in real good shape. I mean, it's...
0: Yeah, you busted your tail, didn't you?
32: A lot.
0: Yeah.
32: Yeah.
0: Heard you
32: a lot of bones.
0: You told me. All right. You were down... When you had the wreck in 2010 or 11, when you wrecked at Riverside in a wingless car, you didn't race for a long time.
32: I didn't race a sprint car again until 2024.
0: So 14 years went by almost. Yep. How did that all come back together?
32: Well, the previous year, I got a go-kart and went and raced at Jonesboro. Just kind of.
0: Oh, yeah.
32: I'd like to get back in it, whatever.
0: Of course.
32: And went to Jonesboro, and we were in the treads. And I was like, man, I just remembered so much about the sprint car. I was like, yeah, I'm going to have to get another sprint car.
0: I got to get back in one.
32: So that was that, and I got one the next year.
0: All right, so you get another sprint car. Who'd you buy it from? Do you remember?
32: I got it from a guy in Arkansas. I can't remember. He still races.
0: So was it a J&J or
32: it was a Triple X?
0: Yeah. Yep.
32: And
0: was it a roller?
32: Yeah, it was a roller. And like I said, I've forgotten so much stuff. So I was just kind of learning as I went, and finally got that thing handling real good. And last year, I know you got it on video in 360 leading the heat, and it sucks, you know, in the heat race, of course.
0: Yeah.
32: And got off into three and just killed the car.
0: Yep, you hit the wall hard.
32: Oh, yeah.
0: I remember. Yeah.
32: Killed that one.
0: All right. You got a couple notes here of people that you want to thank. Tell us who's helped you with your career and all that stuff. We only got a couple of minutes, so give us a little bit about who helps you on your deal.
32: Yeah, my wife and my dad, they're pretty much the two at the track every weekend with me. My Uncle Tom, he always painted my bodies and stuff, and, you know, till this year when the shop went down or whatever. And then Rick, he's always been the one my dad would carry a wing to last minute. I'd tear something up, get powder coated, chassis, whatever. And I got David Douglas Plumbing, Vince Hoyt, he does Hoyt Property Group, WB Day Construction, Billy Day, Steve Tucker, he's big, Valvoline, CRC, ARP Bolts, Madden Phillips, Rob Breyer, Jay Adams at Comp Cams, and XRG does the graphics.
0: All right, I want to thank Corey Ray for coming in. Looks like the checkered flag's flying here on the Real Deal Race Report. 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Next week, we're going to have in the studio, after 25 years of working at Comp Cams, David McCarver has retired from there, and he's doing whatever his wife tells him to. So next week on The Real Deal.
3: 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True story. I never minded being 235, but you know what minded? 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

0: 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Let's get started with a new listing in East Memphis. It just hit the market in the last week or so. This is over at 5021 Sequoia Avenue. This is near White Station and Walnut Grove. This three-bedroom home is offered at just under $260,000, and it's getting harder and harder to find in one of Memphis's most sought-after areas. The house was built originally in 1952, and it combines the charm of an established neighborhood with the convenience that buyers are really looking for today. And the price point is great, too. Now, the location is amazing. East Memphis continues to remain one of the most desirable parts of the city because you're, of course, close to shopping, dining, schools, medical facilities, major commuting routes. And that's something that folks are always asking me about. Great neighborhood, mature trees, established streets, a great personal neighborhood feel to it. Oftentimes, you get recommendations in this neighborhood about the schools being terrific. You do your own homework on that, but a lot to really like. And it's a house with some character, too. And there have been some updates on the plumbing and some other things on the house. I think you're really going to like that. And if you're a first-time buyer, or if you're, maybe you're looking for that opportunity to get into a strong Memphis neighborhood, this could be your opportunity. And the comparable properties are moving pretty quickly there. So if you want to take a look at this, give me a shout at 901-262-5000. Again, that's 5021 Sequoia Avenue. You can also find it at timvanhorn.com. Before we go on any further, I need to take a moment and say happy Father's Day weekend to all the dads out there while driving around, checking off that list, maybe mowing the yard, grilling, coaching. Anything that dads do, hey, you're not going unnoticed. Happy Father's Day. And let's be honest, dads and houses have a long history together. Every dad thinks he can fix whatever is wrong with the house. Sometimes he's right. Maybe sometimes a little overly optimistic. But Father's Day is a great reminder that home isn't just a structure. It's where memories happen. So happy Father's Day to every father, grandfather, stepfather, father figure, coach, mentor, and role model listening today. Also going on, we're right in the middle of the World Cup. Maybe you're a huge soccer fan. Maybe not so much, but it's unavoidable. It is everywhere, and we're taking to the World Cup into real estate today and talking about six fouls you might see in a home inspection report. Some of them may be ticky-tack fouls like in a soccer match, or some of them may be a straight-up red card and maybe even a deal killer. But these are some of the big problems that you, if you see them on a home inspection report, you need to give it to some serious consideration when negotiating. Now, let me be from the very beginning, very blunt. I've never, ever seen a perfect home inspection report. Never. Not even on new construction. Things are going to show up. It's just knowing the severity of them and what to do about them that will matter. Now, if you are having an inspection performed and you have some noted foundation problems, well, that's something you need to keep in mind. That's almost like your starting goalkeeper getting injured. If the keeper goes down, well, the entire team gets nervous. In a house, the foundation is your goalkeeper. And when an inspection report mentions significant foundation movement, large cracks, uneven floors, sticking doors throughout the house, well, or even evidence of ongoing structural shifting, that's something you need to pay attention to. Now, let's also put this in perspective. Not every crack is a disaster. Every home settles just a little bit. But when inspectors start using words like structural movement, significant settlement, or recommend further evaluation by a structural engineer, that's when you should probably take some notice. A foundation can affect virtually everything about the house. The walls, windows, flooring, roofing, plumbing, you name it. But it's not necessarily a deal killer, but it's something to give strong consideration to. Another foul you may want to keep an eye on a home inspection report are roof issues. That is your first line of defense against Mother Nature. And a weak defense also means in soccer that you could be giving up goals and by the bunches. Your roof is your defense. And if you're looking at missing shingles, that could be signs of previous leaks, soft spots, damaged flashing, active water intrusion, or an aging roof that's near its lifespan. You need to understand what the potential costs might be. There may not be an immediate threat, but at some point you're going to have to invest in protecting your home and that roofing system. The challenge is that water is incredibly destructive, and it goes where it wants to go and is allowed to go. It can damage insulation, drywall, and more. So keep that in mind. Number three, again, these are not in necessarily order of importance, but they all are things worth noting. And that's electrical problems. Soccer teams win games when the midfield controls everything in a home. The electrical system controls everything. They're kind of like the midfield. So when inspectors find outdated wiring, overloaded panels, amateur electric work, double tapped breakers, exposed wiring, or safety concerns inside the electrical system, take it seriously. It's not just about convenience and not just about putting a ding in the inspection report. Could be talking about potential safety issues. A home can be beautiful with the cosmetics of it, but if the electrical system's not working properly or safety, that might be a significant concern. Again, we're talking about things that could be a problem in a home inspection report. Of course, it's the World Cup, so we'll make this soccer themed today. Plumbing problems, number four on our list of six things we're looking at today. Now, water should go where it's supposed to go. That's a simple thing, right? It's pretty basic. Unfortunately, homes don't always cooperate. Major plumbing concerns can include sewer line issues, leaking supply lines, deteriorating pipes, chronic drainage problems, or evidence of ongoing water damage. Some of these things may be easy to find. Others will require that professional eye. And even then, sometimes you can't see the problem. Maybe the yard, the bathroom, everything looks fine. But then there you find a major issue underground. So whenever you see a plumbing concern on an inspection report, frame it in proper perspective and make sure you understand exactly what you're dealing with before moving forward. It may be a simple drain clean out. Maybe that's the issue, but there could be some bigger problems. Again, I'm not here to tell you to scrap the deal, but keep things in perspective. Keep a close eye. Also, if you've got water in the crawl space or the basement, well, try playing a soccer game on a flooded field. That ain't gonna happen. The same principle applies to houses. Water, where it should be, isn't something to take lightly. It's always worth investigating. If an inspector finds standing water, excessive moisture, bad drainage, mold, fungal issues, or repeated entry evidence into a crawl space or basement, don't just slough it off. Water is one of the most expensive enemies a homeowner can have. Understand what is going on before closing. And finally, those mold and environmental concerns, it's not necessarily due to standing water. It could be with just simply elevated moisture conditions, poor ventilation, or other miscellaneous issues. But take it seriously if that is a concern on an inspection report. What is causing it? If you can get to the symptom, or if you can get to the root of the problem, you may have a very inexpensive, very efficient response to that, and that could make things a whole lot better and something worth pursuing and not giving up on the deal. Again, the important takeaway, inspection report's not a pass-fail. I think a lot of buyers see a long inspection report and start panicking. That's not the case. Put everything in perspective. 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
8: Welcome back to Buy Seller Stay. 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It's always open. There's a portal there where you can send me a note, or you can just call or text me directly at 901-262-5000. It's really that easy. Summer is officially here. People are getting outside. The weather is hot. More and more folks are getting outside. Also with that, though, so are the critters, so are the pests, so are the bugs, whatever you want to call them. They're coming out now in the South, and that's, you can almost count on that like clockwork. You can also count on Shane James from James Pest Management to give us the scoop on what's going on and what to do about it, and he's in studio now. Shane, thanks for joining us again on Buy Seller Stay. How you doing, buddy?
9: Doing great, Tim. Thanks for having me.
8: Before we get to termites, I want to talk about ants, because you said that ants are another problem again this year, and in a way, a new problem for some.
9: Yes, ants in the Mid-South have always been, typically this time of year, we start seeing them trailing. We start seeing them coming into the kitchen areas, bathroom areas. But we have a new species of ants here in the Mid-South called rover ants, which are kind of a little uncharacteristic of our ants that we typically have here in the Mid-South, as in they don't typically trail like our native ants here. They don't follow structure guidelines. They're more of like clusters and packs of them in different areas, which is causing a little bit of trouble for control for some people.
8: Sounds like they're kind of tribal. It's like you'll have one group here, one group there, and you mentioned new species, so new to the region. Where do they come from?
9: It was imported in Florida is where we first picked up on these. Not exactly 100% sure which country they came from, but Florida is where they came in from, and we've been watching these now for about 12 years or so, 12, 13 years. They've been moving this way. It seems like everything we get, new stuff, Florida, Texas, the warmer regions have already experienced it, and we just see them kind of working up this way.
8: Okay, so this leads to a bigger question, Shane, not necessarily from an immigration standpoint, but maybe so too, but ports of entry, are these things that you guys have to be made aware of from the FDA or USDA or some body of new species? Maybe somebody comes back from a cruise and then brings something back inadvertently.
9: Certainly. And of course, USDA has agents, I believe, inspecting the ports. But, you know, sometimes tiny little things like ants that are, you know, a 32nd or a 16th of an inch, they can slip by. So a lot of things we bring into the country from those ports of call or for those where shipments are brought in 100%.
8: That's wild. With these new, I think you called them rover ants?
9: Rover ants.
8: And they are in different pockets of population. You said that they didn't trail. Does that require to specifically identify them and treat them differently than other types of ants?
9: It does. Typically, with our odorous house ants that we have here and our pavement ants, things like that, typically a liquid application, a perimeter application has been enough to really, you know, take control of those guys and keep them choosing the right product that, you know, once we identify what it is, the right product selection is always critical. Secondly, with these rover ants, it's not just a one treatment process as far as we have to incorporate some other tools in our toolbox. In other words, liquid application as well as some granular applications on sites around the home.
8: Is there one particular part of the house where they really love to be?
9: You know, we haven't really seen, they're typically, they've got to get food and moisture just like any, they need the elements for life. So typically, if there's any food left out or any, you know, a crumb of something sweet this time of year, it's going to be an attractant to them. And that's how we see them inside of a building. They've got to be attracted to the building for a reason. But no, I mean, my son likes to say they're spastic. I mean, they're kind of like, you know, because they're just not really in order. You know, most everybody has seen ants trailing one time in their life, just life in a nice line. But these typically will just, like I said, just be like in pockets. And we can't give a reason to that yet.
8: With a lot of the other pests, there's been a discussion that you and I've had in the past about entry points. How much of an entry point does an ant need? Because I've heard people say, and I've seen on our text line, I've sealed up every possible entry point. Is that even possible?
9: I don't think it's possible to seal ants out of a residence. I mean, you're talking, termites need a 16th of an inch. Ants are going to be very, depending on the species of ants, you know, same thing, 16th to an eighth of an inch they can squeeze in. So almost impossible to go around a house and say, I need you to seal up every 16th of an inch. And of course, in the Mid-South, we need the homes to breathe. So we've got openings already. But it would be almost impossible to do a 100% exclusion for ants.
8: And this, I want to follow up with this, because in the South, we have weep holes. Are those entry points for any types of pests, or are those pretty much typically a place where not much damage can occur?
9: Well, that's a good entry point for a lot of things. And certainly, weep holes can be of different sizes here in the Mid-South. They can be very wide. They can be very, you know, small. But even wide enough for a mouse or a rat to gain entry in, and certainly any of them are for an ants to go in, spiders, things like that. We have a product that we can actually install in the weep holes to keep entry from, you know, rodents and things like that. Now, again, I'm not going to say we can keep out every little ant that's a very small ant, but definitely there's things you can put in those weep holes that'll let the house still breathe yet prevent entry from other pests.
8: And I've had new home buyers that have thought that it was a defect in the house. But for those that aren't sure what I'm talking about weep holes, walk around your property, walk around your house, and right about shin high, maybe a little bit lower, you'll see these little slots in the masonry, maybe where you thought, well, maybe they didn't put the grout there in between the bricks. Those should be spaced out incrementally around the house. It allows the house to breathe moisture to escape to weep holes.
9: Well, that's where they're getting the name of weeping, is the in old days, what I said, for it to weep the water for the moisture to escape out through those, which, well, obviously you don't need water running out of those, but that's where that weeping hole comes from. So, yeah, it's a ventilation, but it's also to let the water out and let the house breathe.
8: So Shane James with James Pest Management is here with us. We've been talking about ants, and in just a moment we're gonna tell you how you can get in touch with him and with James Pest Management if you even suspect you have a problem with ants. Because I want to hold on just a moment, because this is also a time of year where we are monitoring, but you are, the termite swarms. Can you talk about what people should be looking for and what might be a sign that, termites have gotten into my house?
9: Yes, this time of year, Tim, especially in the Mid-South, from mid-February until about the 1st of May, if homeowners see anything flying inside their home, and you'll notice it's not going to be one or two flying, it's going to be multiples. It can be from hundreds to thousands, the swarms can, depending on the size of the colony. If you see something like that inside the home, certainly that's an indication that you've got active termites on the structure. They can swarm in nature, so we've seen them swarm out in a flower bed. So as you're doing mulching and things like that, it's not uncommon to see them swarm up out of the mulch in your flower bed. They do that the same way they would inside the home. They're doing this to reproduce and to start new colonies, but this is the time of year we see that.
8: How much do they look like gnats?
9: They're bigger than gnats, but for the untrained eye, maybe I could see a homeowner calling them a gnat or calling them a fly, because again, most people don't want to get as close as we have to get sometimes to bugs to look at them, to identify them. But anytime this time of year, it's highly, in that massive amount of numbers, because gnats, typically you wouldn't have that many, large of a swarm of gnats. I mean, so it's usually going to be termites if you see something like that this time of year.
8: Your namesake, Shane, is one of my go-to guys whenever I have a buyer that needs a wood-destroying insect report. He does an amazing job with you guys. My new home buyers always get a report from James Pest Management, because we want them to be confident in what they're purchasing. And if they need a termite protection plan, there's their go-to there as well. So we kill two birds with one stone. But regarding termites, the swarm may be that they're in the house or that they're active, but people also need to know that, generally speaking, this is a pretty termite-ripe part of the country, isn't it?
9: Yes, it is. We are classified in a high-risk area for termites due to our temperatures and humidity.
8: What kind of numbers are we talking about?
9: As far as,
8: like on a property or the average, like what's the scale of?
9: Oh, yes. Dr. Ed Vargo in North Carolina, we've had 5 million termites per acre of land.
8: Yikes.
9: That's a lot.
8: That sounds like a lot. And I don't recall ever seeing a live termite, but 5 million of anything sounds like it would be pretty massive. If someone suspects that they have a termite issue, or they see that they have a termite issue, or they have an ant problem, and people will try the homemade remedies, or they'll go to the store and get something off the shelf. It sounds like these rover ants, that's not going to cut it. And with a lot of these other types of ants, what can you do for them?
9: All they have to do is pick up the phone, give us a call at 901-367-2007, or they can go to our website at JPM.com. We'll be glad to come out, take a look for them. We'll always take an inspection and see what's going on, and won't cost them a penny.
8: So really no risk for people that do that. I also want to quickly insert a couple of things. One, I am a happy client when it comes to your mosquito program. Perhaps we can talk about that as the weather warms up. But I'm already seeing those, and I have an appointment already with James Pest Management. Not for a one-time treatment, but a program every year so that my backyard is inhabitable. We have a swimming pool. So this will be my third year running using that. But also I know that the James Pest Management has been very busy and you've been looking for great help that can help you fight these pests across the Mid-South.
9: Yes, Tim. Currently, we are looking for individuals. We are hiring in our Memphis location and our Spring Hill, Tennessee location. So, yes, we are looking for great people to come on board.
8: And if you're looking for a job and you're wanting to work for a family-owned company since the early 40s, then you have a solid place that you can turn to. 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
11: 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Thank you to Scout Troop 27 for proper flag retirement of all flags dropped off.
12: Stevens, there are contradictory statements coming from the Middle East regarding the status of the Strait of Hormuz tied to alleged ceasefire violations.
13: The Iranian government says they've closed the Strait of Hormuz once again because of what they say are repeated violations of the ceasefire. Then to counter that, CENTCOM put out a post on X. CENTCOM says all traffic is moving through the strait as it's supposed to be.
12: Fox's Bill Malugin at the White House. The U.S. with a 2-0 win in the World Cup, topping Australia on Friday.
14: After factual review, the goal scorer was not in offside position.
15: And the building shakes in Seattle.
12: On Fox, that review and a goal, making it 2-0 for the U.S. The final score. Now they move to the...
3: How did I lose weight? And I did... Lean, right here. I did. I love this stuff. Listen, Brickhouse Nutrition been with me for a long time. So chatting with Miles, I'm up at like 235. True story, I never minded being 235, but you know what minded? My knees that were falling apart and my back. I'm like, I don't know what, before I started really lifting, probably about 190. So 235 was a lot. I said, I got to lose some LBs, Miles. He said, Dan, we're going to sick our team of docs and researchers on it, and we're going to get you a really good product because I don't want to take a lot of these needles and stuff. 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
17: What lengths would you be willing to go to for the sake of freedom? This was a heavy question one man would bravely conquer. South Carolina, 1862. 23-year-old sailor Robert Smalls was one of seven enslaved crew members aboard the CSS Planter who seized their opportunity for freedom by commandeering the steamship before retrieving their family members who were waiting ashore. Knowledgeable of local mine paths and nautical codes, Smalls was able to deceive Confederate forces as he painstakingly navigated the planter towards the nearby Union naval blockade, to whom he gifted his vessel to be used against his now former oppressors. Such was the impression Smalls had made that he not only heroically served the Union in the Civil War, but was also named the first African-American captain of a military vessel aboard the very ship he stole. After the war, Smalls would use his military pension to bolster his brethren during the Reconstruction era and go on to serve as a state and national member of the House of Representatives, during which time he authored legislation that established the first free compulsory public school system in the United States. Robert Smalls would pass away at the age of 75 from natural causes in 1915, leaving behind a legacy of selfless service in the face of suffering.
16: Search Daily Deviation at newstalk989.com for more with producer Max.
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8: 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You can also call or text 901-262-5000, helping buyers and sellers. And if you're staying put, well, we love to have great info for you as well. Daniel Irwin from the Better Business Bureau joins us, and we're talking about a topic that has been big on the mind of the Better Business Bureau since the very beginning of 2026. From the beginning of this year, the resolution the Better Business Bureau has hoped that you have kept
0: is just kind of slow things down and be very, very discerning when it comes to getting information, particularly now that AI seems to be keeping the criminals even maybe a step and a half of ahead of everybody now.
19: Yeah, 100%, man. Slow things down and verify, and just be mindful of what you're sharing on social media and online, and what your family's doing online and on social media. Because again, it's not just your details that can be used against you. It's, you know, a family member's, a son, a mom, whoever, you know, in your family that's on social media. What they post can also come back to be weaponized against you too. So just being aware of what's out there, you know, on social media and online about you and your family, you know, just being aware of that can really be a positive.
0: Let's say 12, maybe 24 months ago compared to now, one of the warning signs you've often preached to us, and I am an active listener despite what my in-laws say, is scammer grammar has always been really one of the easiest red flags to spot when it comes to a potential scam. Has AI helped close the gap on scammer grammar?
19: Yeah, I mean, AI has made, you know, messages more polished, professional, and error-free, right? So, you know, it's almost, it used to be you could read something and you're like, wait a second, this doesn't really sound right. But with AI, not only is it spell checking and real time, but it's also mimicking the organization that you're wanting to impersonate, the style, the tone of their communications, which then makes it harder for you to realize that it's fake.
0: Sure. I know just from limited experience in calling over the last 6 to 12 months, a customer service line, and the AI, which it will identify itself as AI more times than not, it's pretty darn close to sounding like a live operator is picking up that phone right away. So I can just imagine something as complex as a human conversation that can be dynamic, the fact that you can get a prepared message,
19: right,
0: would make it that seems like that's a much easier task for a criminal to pull off than a dynamic conversation.
19: Yeah, and well, and again, like you said, I mean, AI is making, you know, conversations feel more realistic, interactions feel more human and more natural, and they don't feel scripted. I think maybe the AI of 2 years ago, right, it felt maybe a little scripted, right? You knew you were talking to a bot or a chat bot or something, right? But now it feels more natural. It's the way we communicate as humans. It's learning us in real time, and it's responding in real time. And so it's making it hard to verify whether you're talking to AI or whether you're talking to a person, even when you're on the phone.
0: Does that oftentimes make it even more difficult for people to be able to either discover or recover from a scam because it doesn't seem sketchy from the beginning?
19: Right. Well, yeah, I think you're 100% correct. I think the first thing it does is it means there are fewer red flags, right? So because the natural tone of things, you may not see the red flags. And then remember, a lot of times you never know that you're scammed, you know? So it's hard to recover from something that you don't know has happened until it's too late. For instance, you know, you may have accidentally given personal information out, and you may not realize that something's wrong till 2 or 3 or 4 years later when you look at your credit report and you see something that's on there that shouldn't be, right? Just because they take your social security number today doesn't mean they're going to use your social security number today. Once they've got it, they've got it. It might be 2, 3, 4, 5 years from now, but eventually, right, they're going to use it. So if you don't know that you've been scammed, it's almost impossible, right, to recover from that until you know you've been scammed.
0: Is it the case, or maybe I'll phrase it better, what percentage of the time when you discover something like this down the line, is it already too late to track those folks down because they're long gone?
19: Yeah, well, talking about tracking folks down, I mean, how do you track down AI, right? If it's AI that's perpetrating it, right, it's kind of hard to know where it's originating
0: from. Do you implement AI to say, hey, find this AI?
19: I hope we get to that point. And I think, you know, not to sound too dystopian, but I mean, you know, it's like a sci-fi movie, right? Robots fighting robots. I mean, maybe one day our good AI will go against our bad AI. But, you know, I don't think it's that yet, but like it's in the future, man.
0: Hey, that's it today. That's our idea we are putting out there on the air right now. AIPI. That's going to be the... We're going to trademark that right now.
19: Yes.
0: The AIPI, the private investigator for artificial intelligence. We're going to call it AIPI.
19: Yes, yes. Okay. Let's develop it, sell it, scale it, and make a lot of money.
0: Let's do that, and then maybe
19: it's
0: take
19: the
0: next
19: Wild
0: week
19: Wild
0: off.
19: West, man.
0: Yeah, it sure does.
19: We need to do it while it's still unregulated.
0: Yeah, it is very much like the Wild Wild West, because, I mean, there's still so much undiscovered, and also the learning curve for people on this, either because the technology moves so quickly or people are just hesitant to take a look at it, thinking that they're actually embracing it. But really, you need to have a basic knowledge of that.
19: And we're all figuring it out in real time, right? Like, we're all figuring out AI together the same time the scammers are. I mean, it's just, it's new to us all.
0: Well, it's like the discovery of fire. It's like, okay, now we've got this. What do we do with it? Oh, right. I guess we shouldn't put it near these dry leaves. That's a bad thing.
19: Yeah.
0: I mean, it's like any other discovery, that it's going to take time and caution to harness it. I know that's one New Year's resolution, the Better Business Bureau. But what else should folks really be resolved to do out there as we talk to folks on buy, sell, or stay? Because whether you're buying or selling a house, or if you're at home, one of the things that's always going to be important is not getting scammed, because it can impact you financially. What's another resolution?
19: Well, I think you need to, in 2026, you should resolve to make sure that you're getting your information from credible sources. And what I mean by that is we are inundated with all sorts of things on the internet, on legacy media, on radio, on TV, on, you know, newspapers. And we don't, a lot of times you can read the same newspaper and read two different articles that say, you know, on the same topic that say two different things, right?
0: Sure.
19: So you don't really know. It's hard to know what's real and what's not. And to make things worse, you've got TikTok and you've got Instagram and you've got social media influencers. And I think a lot of us just naturally, we trust people that we follow, right? On a daily basis, in your algorithm, you're seeing the same people, and you just, it's a natural tendency to trust them. But in 2026, you need to take a step back and just realize that trusting unknown sources can have consequences. What I mean by that is the Federal Trade Commission has just issued a very strong warning about social media influencers promoting illegal credit fix tactic. The FTC is warning consumers about social media influencers promoting an illegal hack to fix bad credit. And essentially what they're doing is they're giving advice that encourages people to falsely claim identity theft for debts that actually were owed in order to get them removed from your credit report. That is highly, highly illegal to do and is detrimental to you. It doesn't hurt the social media influencer, but it's going to hurt you. But again, because it's someone you may recognize that's telling you to do this, you may do it, and it's just not a good thing to do. So just make sure that you're getting your information from legitimate sources and not trusting social media influencers blindly.
0: I have a tough time sitting here just trying to grasp this, because to your point, that means somewhere there were people that decided to get in front of a camera or to get onto social media and say, hey, this seems like a pretty solid idea. It's a terrible idea. You know what is a great idea, though, is to check out the scam tracker and also to report and stay updated on the latest scams at the Better Business Bureau. How do folks do that, Daniel?
19: Well, it's really easy. You can go to our website, bbb.org. You can link to Scam Tracker from there. It's a great tool. You can take all those pesky phone calls, throw a phone number in there. You can see instantaneously who and how many people have reported that number as being a scam and what it's associated with. But more importantly, you can warn others about what's coming.
0: That's a beautiful thing. Daniel, always terrific info out there, and we resolve to have you back if you'll come back to us here on Buy Seller Stay.
19: Always, Tim. Thanks for having me.
0: Got plenty more coming up.
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8: 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And this segment is about a question that I get pretty frequently from a certain set of folks. And it comes from a group of folks that typically have inherited a house and are feeling overwhelmed. While it can be a big blessing, it can also be a big burden. And oftentimes the conversation starts like this. I'll get a call and it'll be someone that says, hey, we've inherited a home. It's full of stuff. And we don't know whether to have an estate sale or just do junk removal. And listen, this decision matters more than most people realize for more reasons than what most people realize. It affects your timeline, stress, money, not to mention family relationships, as well as what the property is worth when you sell it. So let's slow down. We're going to break it into something that's actually useful. Maybe you've been in this situation. Maybe you are in this situation, or maybe someday you might be in this situation. So zone in here because this could impact you. I'm going to give you four clear reasons why an estate sale might be the right move. And then four solid reasons why junk removal might be the smarter play. No emotion mixed in, no guilt, just clarity. Let's start with when an estate sale makes sense. And the first reason is there is real resellable value in the home. An estate sale makes sense when the contents include things the open market actually wants. And valuable doesn't always mean antiques. They can be synonymous, but it's not always synonymous. In fact, according to Charles Schwab's estate planning research, professional estate liquidators regularly uncover resale value in furniture, tools, housewares, collectibles, jewelry, and even everyday items when sold in volume and, of course, most importantly, properly priced. What families will often miss is this.
20: 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And estate sale companies price based on actual market data, not priced on hope. So if the home has large amounts of furniture in decent condition, vintage items, collections, tools, shop equipment, or hobby gear, don't be afraid to look in those closets in the garage or in the carport, because an estate sale can turn, air fingers quote, stuff into real cash before the house ever hits the market. Another reason why an estate sale may be a great idea is when you want to offset costs of the inherited property. And here is a reality that very few people will talk about. Owning an inherited home is not free. There's utilities, there's taxes, insurance, oftentimes lawn care, probate costs, repairs, maybe even other things such as HOA. Research from a company called Estate Exec shows the average estate takes nearly 16 months to settle, and executors spend hundreds of hours managing details and expenses along the way. An estate sale can help cover maintenance costs, help pay for clean out labor, reduce or eliminate junk hauling fees. Likely you're not going to be getting rich, but in many cases, you might just be reducing the financial bleed that you're experiencing on what could take over a year to get settled. A moment ago, I mentioned that relationships when it comes to inheriting a property truly matter, and they do. If there are multiple heirs, estate sales can help maintain the peace. Professional estate sellers itemize, price, sell assets transparently, then distribute the proceeds according to the estate structure. That matters because over 44% of executors report family conflict during estate settlement, often arguing over personal property value. And that goes back to that study from Estate Exec. An estate sale introduces a neutral third party, which can protect relationships that might otherwise fracture permanently. Money can get in the way of relationships. Yes, blood is thicker than water, but sometimes money can taint the pond. Let's talk about the fourth reason why an estate sale might be the right call when it comes to someone who has inherited a home. You're not in a hurry to sell the house. Estate sales do take time. Industry data shows a typical professional estate sale process takes several weeks between evaluation, setup, marketing, and execution. So if the house is mortgage-free, market timing isn't urgent, and probate is still unfolding, an estate sale can truly be a methodical, value-maximizing step before listing. You're listening to Buy, Sell, or Stay, and in this segment, we're talking about what to do if you inherit a house. People come to a crossroads, and if a house is full of things inside, do you have an estate sale? Or do you call a junk removal service? And we're walking through those steps, and we just talked about four reasons why an estate sale makes sense. Let's pivot and talk about four instances when junk removal is the smarter option. Most inherited homes do not end up needing estate sales. Some do, but most don't. So let's break down four reasons when junk removal is the smarter option. Now, here's the cold, hard truth. According to analysis from multiple sources, many homes are filled with items that simply don't sell well today. I mean, let's be honest. Used mattresses? Mm-mm. Older particle board furniture? No. Mass-produced decor? Nah, you can find that at the yard sales. Or worn household goods? Yeah, see, the last items. Again, more of a yard sale material. In these cases, junk removal is often cheaper and faster than commission-based estate liquidation, which typically takes somewhere between 25 to 45% of the sale proceeds. Sometimes it's not about sentimental value. Sometimes it just has to be about market reality. Another reason why junk removal may be a better option than an estate sale: when speed matters more than small dollar amounts. If your goal is to sell the house quickly, well, in this case, junk removal is a no-brainer. Professional junk removal companies can clear a home in 1 to 2 days versus weeks for estate sales. And according to Angie's national cost data, most full cleanouts run a few hundred to a few thousand dollars, depending on the volume, often far less than holding costs from waiting months to have an estate sale. In real estate, time equals money. Reason number three that junk removal might be the right call: clean, empty homes sell faster and for more money. This is a big deal. Yes, estate sales, you can get money on the front end. However, multiple real estate surveys show cluttered homes sell slower and for less. Nearly 60% of real estate agents estimate clutter reduces value by 20% or more. And clutter-free homes sell up to twice as fast, according to most national surveys. Time is money. Clutter-free also means money. Whereas you can get money perhaps on the front end with an estate sale, an uncluttered home helps you get more money on the back end. It's not out of the realm of possibility that an appraiser can also assume hidden damage behind clutter, which could suppress the valuation come appraisal time. Empty homes photograph better, stage more easily, and allow buyers to emotionally move in. As we talk about on this show, people love to imagine themselves in the new home. And that is how you get the emotional triggers

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2: Fingers still crossed. I'm Paul Stevens, Fox News. White House envoys Steve Witkoff and Jared Kushner will reportedly be in Switzerland today for the first round of talks on a potential Iran nuclear agreement.
3: Pakistan is also sending their interior minister, the Swiss, releasing a statement saying diplomats from various countries currently present are continuing their efforts to maintain the dialogue. For reasons of confidentiality, no further information can be provided regarding those present or the discussions. There's still been no official word from the Iranians on when they will arrive in Switzerland for talks. President Trump expressing his desire to get these negotiations moving.
4: They have to make a deal, otherwise we will do things that won't make them happy, but I don't think it's going to get to that. I think it's going to be very good. Remember, if we do that, then all of a sudden you're not going to have the oil flowing out of the strait too quickly.
3: This as Israel and Hezbollah agreed to reinstitute a shaky ceasefire yesterday amid their fighting in southern Lebanon.
2: Fox's Max Gordon in Dubai. Iran saying the Strait of Hormuz has closed again. U.S. Central Command saying that is not true. President Trump at Joint Base Andrews unveiling a new Air Force One alongside members of the Air Force and talking about the previous two identical planes that were used interchangeably for presidential travel authorized by former President Ronald Reagan and used by every chief executive since George H.W. Bush.
4: Over its lifetime, that aircraft traveled to 96 countries on 223 international trips and flew over 6 million miles.
2: And Mr. Trump also saying the Boeing 747, the new one anyways, equipped with Starlink, a satellite high-speed internet service from SpaceX. This plane gifted to the U.S. and Mr. Trump last year by Qatari officials. 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
1: 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To ensure proper flag retirement, stop by Roland's Tire and Auto in Millington and drop your flag in our traveling flag box. 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
5: How did I lose weight? And I did... 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I did. I love this stuff. 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
4: It's a new hour on the Guy Benson Show, middle hour of three, Tuesday edition. 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As we hit the middle hour, let's bring you a Fox News alert and a market update, and it's a big one. The Dow finishing up 331 points at the closing bell. The Dow ending the day at 52,000. And 2 points, 52002. 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Their mission is based on timeless principles of expanding freedom and opportunity for every American. 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They're a huge grassroots army. I love to work with them. I'll be doing an event with them this coming weekend, actually. 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You can find out more, see what they're up to for America 250, and find a chapter near you. With that, let's bring in, speaking of prosperity, Steve Moore, co-founder of Unleash Prosperity. He's an economist. His writing appears all over the place, including at the Wall Street Journal. He's a familiar face on Fox, at Stephen Moore on Twitter. Steve, great to have you back.
5: Hello, guys. Great to be with you.
4: All right. So oil coming down, the stock market going up. The market enjoys what it's seeing in terms of the possibility of peace and this deal, obviously. Just from the economic perspective, we spent a lot of it on the security military perspective in the last hour. From the economic side of things, what's your read on this?
5: Well, the market is certainly euphoric over this. We're seeing a huge, huge rise. As you said, I think the oil price last time I checked was down below $74 a barrel, which is a big reduction. And that will mean in a couple of weeks people will see relief at the gas pump. So that's very good news. And then, you know, as you said, record high for the S&P 500, the Dow Jones, and the and the NASDAQ. So these are really strong numbers. No, what's not to like? I mean, last week we had the biggest IPO in history with, a new $2 trillion company that's publicly traded. Just all systems are go. The jobs report was good. I think the Democrats are going to soon run out of things to complain about.
4: Except there is the CPI question. And I saw a clip from Fox 5 in New York, where Hakeem Jeffries was just interviewed by Rosanna Scotto. She and I were on Outnumbered together yesterday, and she pressed him because he was going on about affordability and all of that, price at the pump and all of that. And she said, well, it was worse under Obama and Biden. You had these problems there, and he didn't really, he hemmed and hawed, wasn't sure how to deal with that. And it's a completely fair question and point, but what the Democrats will say is, the American people hired the Republicans to fix the problem, and people still feel like there's a lot of squeeze and pain on affordability. And you look at the May CPI number was not great. It was double, more than double the Fed target. And some of that might settle down if this war truly comes to an end. But just pointing back at Biden and saying it was worse then, I'm not sure that washes politically. So where does that fit into this larger picture? Because you can point to some really good signs in the economy, and yet it looks like a lot of people aren't feeling it right now.
5: That's exactly right. I mean, so you have really low consumer sentiment numbers, I think lowest than they've been in a couple of decades. So, by the way, those the polls are a little skewed because half of the people just hate Trump and they're against anything that he would do, so they will say anything positive about things. But still, they're not good numbers. And they do, if those numbers hold up, the Republicans are looking at losing a lot of seats in the House and Senate in November. But that's still 4 or 5 months away. And we do have improvement, you know, vast improvement. If this peace deal holds up, you know, nothing's holding us back anymore. And so I think people will start to feel that inflation number will come down for sure, because what caused the inflation number to go up, as you know, was the higher oil prices. Well, guess what? If the oil prices come down, although there is still a problem with food, by the way, groceries are still expensive. You got a problem with beef. You know, if you've been to the store lately, you try to buy a steak or ground beef, and, you know, it's like twice as much as it used to cost. So
4: it's very expensive.
5: Look, I understand people are angry. They don't like to pay higher prices. I don't. My wife doesn't. You don't, so that. But I think that we'll get some relief.
4: There's also the metric of real wages, and you couple that with the Treasury data that we talked about on this show. I think the Republicans have done just almost like a shockingly lousy job, scandalously, like political malpractice type level, bad job of not highlighting the Treasury data on the tax relief and what we're seeing from the returns this year, thanks to the big, beautiful bill, the working families tax cut, the huge tax increases that were avoided, the additional tax cuts helping middle class and working class families. The numbers were all out there. They were good. The Republicans, I guess, were busy talking about other things. But when you couple that with, and I know you've been tweeting about this, writing about it, the real wages growing at a pretty nice clip, that is definitely the positive side of this ledger, and not a small detail either.
5: It's a really important point you're making, and so we have a gauge that we have on Unleash Prosperity that we're coming out with these numbers in a few days, but I'll give you a sneak preview because we have the monthly data on median family income. These are the official census data. And so since Trump came into office in January of 2025, median family income, and that's people in the exact middle of the income spectrum, have seen about a $3,100 gain. So that kind of contradicts the idea of, you know, an affordability crisis, because this is after inflation, $3,100 more income. But again, people,
4: that's a lot of money.
5: Squeeze. That's a pretty big number. And by the way, in Trump's first term, it was up $6,000. So, and there was almost no gain under Biden. I know you're making a very good point. You know, you can't always just blame your predecessor. I mean, it's a political time-honored tradition, but people get tired of that.
4: Yeah, I mean, Obama did it for 8 years, and yes, he got reelected, but the congressional elections did not go well for him in 10 or 14.
5: So, look, I'm here to tell you, I really am feeling very bullish about the U.S. economy right now. We've got great, great companies. You know, I know people have various different opinions about AI, but it's here. I've been talking to a lot of companies. The way AI is increasing their productivity is incredible. And by the way, an increase in productivity, what does that mean, Guy? That means that it costs less to produce things. And when it costs less to produce things, guess what? Prices come down. So I just feel like we're so dominant. You know, 9 of the 10 top technology companies in the world are based here in the U.S. of A. I mean, it could go on and on with these statistics, but we are really dominant the world economy.
4: Finally, Elon Musk, about a minute here. All this left-wing chatter and appealing to people's, you know, envy, and just like, oh, well, no one should be allowed to have that much money. Trillionaire, that shouldn't be allowed. And I guess my instinctive response is like, who the hell are you? What do you mean allowed? What have you done? You can see what he has done and built and earned. You might not like it, but I don't understand these people who feel like, oh, it's this moral evil to have someone earn that much money. I just reject that.
5: Well, this is a guy who's created 5,000 millionaires. And if you read that New York Times story, a lot of them that were just, you know, blue-collar workers who went to work for SpaceX and now they're millionaires. By the way, 90% of the study is so consistently, 90% of the gain, when somebody starts a company or invents something, 90% of the gain from that goes to other people, not the owner or the entrepreneur. That means that if he is worth $1 trillion, that means he's created $9 trillion of wealth for all the rest of us. That's a pretty good deal.
4: Yeah, the fact that, I mean, the creation of thousands of millionaires, new millionaires, some of whom were blue-collar hourly workers who are now had their lives changed for themselves and their kids and their grandkids and all of that. I mean, yeah, you look at that and say, oh, no, that's not fair. Sorry, I don't buy that for the reasons that you just laid out. Steve Moore, economist here on the Guy Benson Show. Thank you so much, Steve, for all of that analysis.
5: Thank you.
4: When we come back, a terrorism plot thwarted in Washington, D.C. Details next.
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0: Guy Benson. We are back. Thanks for listening. Joining us now is Matt Finn, Fox News national correspondent. He's in Los Angeles, and he's been reporting on a very disturbing story on Sunday, Matt. There was this big event at the White House, the UFC fight, lots of hoopla, lots of VIPs in attendance, and there was a plot, we are now discovering, to not just disrupt that event, but to target people and kill people. And authorities have now unveiled what was prevented, what was thwarted. What are we learning?
1: We are learning that multiple suspects tried to pull off a mass casualty event at the White House. These co-conspirators allegedly wanted to put up a drone on the north lawn of the White House that had some type of explosive that would ignite or explode. And their intent was to scare the hundreds, if not thousands, of people at the UFC event. They would come running out of the south lawn, and that's where snipers would be positioned who would shoot any number of people. And according to court documents and my sources, these co-conspirators had identified dozens of high-profile people, whether they were members of Congress or elected officials that they wanted to take out at the event. And the alleged attackers are being described as anti-government. They believe that the government has to be taken down. They were particularly upset about how the Epstein files were handled, also worried about data centers sucking up water from communities, very deranged individuals. And, you know, this all comes just a couple weeks after, you know, the alleged assassination of President Trump at the White House Correspondents' Dinner. Now, you know, the White House puts on this big event and there's another thwarted attack guy.
0: Yeah. And so there was that attempt by a left-wing radical at the White House Correspondents' Dinner. This was this kind of cell or cabal of young male U.S. citizens scattered across the country that were plotting this, correct?
1: Yes.
0: Okay, so this was not some, to our knowledge yet, foreign enterprise. This was homegrown. I'm seeing that one of the other alleged motives here was taking down American capitalism, that on top of the Epstein stuff, and that's been the source of, I think, a wild amount of conspiracy theorizing now for many months. I think something very evil, of course, happened with Epstein. But the allegations and the innuendo and the notion that Donald Trump was the head of the snake on this and was protecting all these pedophiles, I think a lot of that has gotten completely out of control. Also, AIPAC and fighting against the Jewish lobby seems to be one of the other things at play here. So it feels like a bit of a jumbled mess ideologically, but certainly an ideologically motivated would-be attack. That's at least what I'm reading.
1: Yes, and fortunately, a mother in Ohio, according to the court documents I've reviewed, called police on her son late last week, saying that she was concerned that her 19-year-old was talking to people online who she felt like may have been manipulated. She said he had recently purchased guns and a lot of ammunition. Police showed up and they did recover an AR-15, another rifle, and what they described as thousands of rounds of ammo. This 19-year-old apparently spent his graduation money, about $3,000, on these supplies. Camping wow. supplies, bulletproof vests, had all this material to basically cross the country. So this was really coming to fruition. You know, these guys were elaborately plotting this scheme, and thank God that mother called police on her son.
0: Yeah, it's got to be a very difficult thing to do, I would imagine, certainly as a parent, but perhaps lives were saved because she did the difficult and right thing. And as we learn more about the motives, which was this toxic blend of ideology and politics and hating American capitalism and Trump and this, you know, pedophile cabal and Epstein and AIPAC, it is very, very disturbing because so much of it is conspiratorial. And unfortunately, a lot of that has been really amplified by a lot of people in a deeply irresponsible way. And those messages are landing with some folks who are then, I think, getting radicalized and therefore quite demented. And in this case, trying to murder a bunch of people at the White House, they were, thank God, unsuccessful. One other note on this, Noah Rothman, who I think is a really smart writer at National Review, he's got a new book out called Blood and Progress. It's about the really long history now of left-wing political violence in the United States for years leading up to present day. It's unfortunately something that we've talked about and documented here on this show. He is responding to the story that we're talking about here, Matt, saying that the White House terror plot reads a lot like the thwarted New Year's Eve Liberation Front attack on Los Angeles, which would not have been terribly dissimilar from the sophisticated ambush of ICE officials by an Antifa-aligned cell in Texas last year. Noah Rothman concludes, if our media aren't connecting the dots at this point, it's because they do not want to. And I remember that you were at least part of the coverage on that L.A. plot that got broken up New Year's Eve last year. There was this other Antifa terrorism cell that laid siege to ICE agents, and here's another unrelated but at least ideologically adjacent plot that has been disrupted. This is unfortunately part of a pattern that seems to be growing, and a lot of these radicals seem to be, setting aside the jihad problem, young, radicalized Americans, homegrown problems.
1: No, absolutely. And the mother in Ohio, I believe it's Danville, Ohio, she said right off the bat, I think my son is being indoctrinated online. He's all of a sudden acting differently. He quit his job. He's spending his money on all these supplies. Something has dramatically changed in my son to the point I'm actually going to call police. So it goes to show you how quickly someone can be indoctrinated, how quickly they can be brainwashed or activated to respond to these types of groups, Guy. And you're absolutely right. It is similar to what was thwarted here on New Year's Eve. And all it takes is a couple of young people willing to spend some money. You know, I read through the documents. They were looking for guns. They were looking for ammo. They wanted a drone, of course. That was key to their plot. You know, so it takes some people who have the will and a little bit of money and resources, and this can come together rather quickly.
0: And apparently some desire to try to implement change by using violence, which, as we've mentioned just recently in another context, is the textbook definition of terrorism. And the radicalization runs so deep and so much is like profoundly irrational that they are willing to potentially die for this haze of political causes, or at least go to prison for a very long time, which, again, is a very concerning element to all of this. And back to the mother who decided to alert authorities, again, a very tough call to make, but perhaps in this case a necessary one. If you're noticing major changes in a loved one in a way that it's disturbing, it can't just simply be dismissed all the time as, oh, it might be a phase or it's nothing. And thank God this woman decided to speak up when she did, or else perhaps this would be a conversation not about something that was broken up by the authorities, but something that we were reacting to as a country in a much more horrible way. Matt Finn, all over this story, based in Los Angeles, although these guys apparently were all over the country. Matt Finn, a national correspondent here at Fox News. Matt, thank you very much.
1: Thanks, Guy.
0: Let's stand aside and come right back with more of The Guy Benson Show. Brad Thor, a buddy of mine, very successful novelist, out with a brand new book very, very soon. We will talk to him all about it next.

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1: Halfway through the Guy Benson Show, thank you, Prevagen. On this Tuesday, we're grateful you're listening every day. In fact, GuyBensonShow.com is our website. Our podcast is free on demand when the show is over. And I'm very happy to welcome back to the Guy Benson Show our friend Brad Thor, who's a New York Times number one best-selling author of now dozens of thrillers. I read them every year. I look forward to these Harvath novels, a reference to his protagonist, Scott Harvath, every summer. And the 25th book in the Harvath series is now out today. And Brad was kind enough to give me an advanced copy. I blew through it. I read it last week and enjoyed it immensely, as always. Brad, congratulations. Welcome back to the show.
2: Well, thank you, Guy, and thanks for having me back on the show.
1: You bet. So the brand new book is entitled Choke Point, and it features, as I mentioned, Scott Harvath. Your fans know him well, but there are probably some potential new fans out there who may not be familiar with you, as we have this growing, expanding audience. So if you would, introduce yourself to the audience, or reintroduce, and tell people about Scott Harvath and the way that you build these novels.
2: Oh, wow. How much time do we have? So you and I have known each other for many years. We know each other from Chicago, which is where I grew up, and I now live in Nashville. And boy, I've been at the thriller writing game, since shortly after 9/11. My first book came out. It's called Lions of Lucerne, many, many years ago. And now I've got Choke Point that's out. And Harvath, to explain him pretty quickly, Harvath was a very accomplished Navy SEAL who did some impressive stuff while working with the Secret Service. They recruited him to come to the White House and help bolster their counterterrorism expertise. And subsequent presidents said, this guy's too good to have sitting here playing defense. We've got to take the chain off and let him run and put him on offense. And we're going to kind of look the other way. No rule book for him. But they realized that they couldn't send a sadist out into the world to do some of America's most dangerous business without a rule book. They needed somebody who had a strong moral compass. And that's Harvath. So he's now in a position where an administration thinks the CIA needs to be completely cleaned out. And there's still a lot of dangerous work that needs to be done. So it's getting farmed out to this very kind of quiet private group in Northern Virginia that are picking up some of the slack for the CIA while they focus inward.
1: And that's where he is right now in this series, now 25 books in. And I did, in fact, start with the first book, Lions of Lucerne. I love it. I recommend it if people are wanting to learn about the Brad Thor experience. I just think starting at the beginning, at least with that book, and then you can bop around and hop around. It's fine. They are all standalone thrillers as well. I just like that first one very much to set the tone, and then sort of like, you know, enjoy the rest of the way. You can do it however you want. But for our purposes, maybe you start with Lions of Lucerne, or you go straight to Choke Point after that, or you just start with Choke Point since it is out today. Tell us about this book. Set the scene.
2: Absolutely. And as you and I have talked about in the past, my books are like the James Bond movies. If you've never seen a Bond movie and one is playing in your local theater, you can go see it. You'll get caught up right away. You don't have to go right to the beginning of the canon. So with Choke Point, my idea for Choke Point was I've been fascinated in real life with the Chinese and how they wield soft power through something called their Belt and Road Initiative, where they identify infrastructure projects in different countries. And they say, we'll come in, we'll finance it, we'll bring the experts in, whether it's to revamp your port system, your highway system, your rail system. And it's basically the Chinese getting that kind of proverbial camel's nose into the tent, because once the Chinese have got their claws in you, they never let go, and they start to exert influence over these countries. And I ask myself, as a thriller author, has a country ever said no to China? And there is one, Thailand, who's a big American ally. I was fascinated to learn how much we have going with Thailand. And I thought, oh, this is very interesting. Thailand has had a lot of military coups, the last one being 2013, 2014. What if Thailand, which they did in real life, they told the Chinese to go pound sand. They weren't interested in being on the hook for a project with the Chinese. And what if the Chinese decided, okay, well, that's the civilian government. We know Thailand's very unstable, and we're going to come in and push them over the edge. We'll get a military government in there, and we can work with them. And what if in the process they killed a lot of American tourists who were visiting Phuket, Bangkok, things like that? I said, what might the U.S. do in that kind of situation if it's an elite Chinese intel unit that's behind all this in Thailand? What kind of people might they send over? And I said, I think they'd send Scott Harvath to settle score. And that's what Choke Point's all about.
1: Yeah, and it starts quite literally with a bang. And then it's off to the races, and it's engrossing, and I just devoured the book as I always do. One thing that I'm always impressed with, Brad, is some of the granular detail that you get into. And some of this story, like one of the plot lines, is based in the D.C. area. But as you said, much of it is in Southeast Asia. And you go back, and I know that you have all sorts of sources that you're plugged into in the intelligence world, in the special operations worlds, because you want to get the little details right. Especially for guys and gals who might be in that universe, if they're going to read your book, you don't want them rolling their eyes about like, oh, this guy's, you know, getting things wrong, where it's now taking me out of sort of this suspended disbelief, but realism. So you want to get those details right. When it comes to setting these books far afield and all around the globe, and you're like, all right, it's going to be Thailand, I want to have the color commentary correct. I want to get sort of the vivid descriptions to resonate with people who've spent a lot of time in Thailand. Talk about that process of making sure that it's believable, even if it's fiction.
2: Well, so you're 100% correct. My number one goal is to not push you out of that suspension of disbelief. I have a term. I don't want you to bump, like hitting a speed bump in your mind when you're reading one of my thrillers. Nothing drives me crazier than if I'm reading a thriller and somebody's got a manual safety on a Glock, things like that. And I'll throw the book to the other side of the room because it's such a simple thing to find and know that that's not the right way to describe a Glock. So I like to talk to people who have operated in the areas that I write about, particularly people whose job required that they pay attention to the smallest of details. So whether these are people that maybe worked at the CIA station in Bangkok, whether it was people who were NOCs, who were not in the embassy, special operations personnel, people in the diplomatic corps, these are people who are trained to pay attention to things. And what I find is that the networks are pretty tight, pretty small. I'll spend a lot of time in D.C., and I'll talk to people, and I say, hey, you know, I heard you had somebody that was over in Bangkok. Now they're back at the State Department. I'd love to take them for a coffee. Could you introduce me? And so like any other job, to be successful, you need a good network. And I'm fortunate enough to have that for my books. And I think that those details are the bedrock of a good thriller. So it's important for me that if
1: it's like your homework, right? It's your process, your homework.
2: Bingo.
1: Because if you don't do it and you take the shortcuts, readers are going to know. Maybe not every reader, but some readers who know better are going to bump, as you say. And you're avoiding that while in the process, Brad, of pursuing this almost hybrid genre that you've talked about before on the show. You call it faction. Describe for the uninitiated faction and how that mentality, that mindset played into Choke Point, your latest thriller out today.
2: Right. So I liken what I do to I own an amusement park, and every summer I open a brand new roller coaster, and I can't wait for you to get into the park and try that new roller coaster. And you're going to go, man, that was the best one ever. Or if you're Guy Benson, you're going to go, I like the original roller coaster. That'll always be my favorite. Go ride that one first. So my job is to give you a white knuckle thrill ride. And what I do, what I think differentiates me from other writers in my genre is that I have a really strong geopolitical backdrop with each book, something that's really happening in the world or about to happen in the world. And so what I call faction is when you're reading my books, you don't know where the facts end and the fiction begins. In fact, lots of people tell me they love to read my books with their laptop open or their phone nearby so that they can actually search stuff. They'll read something and go, there's no way that's true. And then they'll
1: read it. Yeah, I've done that, by the way. I have absolutely done that. In fact, it has driven me crazy. One of the hazards of reading your book at the beach, which I almost always do, this pub date was a little earlier. Often it's next month, so I will read the advance copy at a beach and sometimes get looks or even questions from people, fans, being like, how did you get that? It's not out yet. But one of the problems that I run into reading your book at the beach, which I did not this time, is the beach that we go to doesn't have cell service. So I can't look this stuff up. So I actually mark it sometimes with a pen and go back and look it up later. That is absolutely a true story.
2: Well, and that's a lot of people like that about my books. Listen, these, as you know, Guy, they're short, very crisp, like 3-page cinematic chapters. You feel really accomplished because you can bang out a lot of chapters in one sitting and everything. And so my job is to entertain you. That's my job as an author. But if you close a Brad Thor thriller a little bit smarter, a little bit better informed as to why America needs to be paying attention to these places in the world, then I've done my job as a citizen. That's the value add with reading a Brad Thor book, is you're smarter at the end of it.
1: Last question is sort of a twofer. You've got your Scott Harvath character, who is this intense, ethical, but also, when necessary, brutal patriot, right? He's this tip of the spear, operating black a lot of the time, defending America, who has this deep sense of America and our righteousness and all of that. You also don't necessarily shy away from villains who are Americans as well, who have gone astray. And in this case, Choke Point, the overall threat is China, and we won't get too deep into that, but you've already let that cat out of the bag. It's not a huge state secret here. But there are some really bad people in the course of this novel, and not just this one, who are Americans. Talk about having an American hero and villain when you're writing a book like this. And then, perhaps relatedly, did you put any extra thought, or was there any, I don't know, added layer to your creative process this year, knowing the book was coming out so close to the 250th birthday of this country? Was that lurking in your mind as an author?
2: That's a great question. I'll start with that one first. So actually, my big 4th of July thriller was last summer's book, Edge of Honor. And Edge of Honor happens in the D.C., Northern Virginia area in the run-up to the 4th of July. So if you're looking for a 4th of July thriller, that's last summer's book, Edge of Honor. With this one, it's my 25th Harvath, and I really wanted to make it special. So I bring back a character from the second book. It's a little bit of a surprise. It's an Easter egg. So way, way back, this character makes an appearance. I think longtime readers are going to love that. Doesn't matter if you're a brand new reader, you're still going to enjoy this character. And I think that with this book, my old...
1: He's a pretty major character this time, right? Just to make that clear. It's not a quick cameo.
2: No. He rolls deep with Harvath through the whole book. So with this book, I really do. I picked Choke Point as the title a year ago, before I ever even had any inkling we were going to have trouble with the Strait of Hormuz. And so this deals with a choke point on the other side of the world. And I actually think what's happening in Choke Point is going to play out in the very near future, in the next year or so. And so that was the big driving force for this book, because I wanted to get it to market before these things actually happened in the real world.
1: I think that is fair, and you can figure out maybe who that character is. The deep fans will love the throwback, and this is all coming together just weeks before America's 250th. I guess like 25s, twos and fives are wild here, because it's the 25th Scott Harvath novel in this series by our friend Brad Thor. This is sure to be a giant bestseller and hit. They always are, and I enjoyed it very much. As usual, Brad, congratulations again. What an achievement. And I'm sure we'll talk again soon. Good luck with the book tour.
2: Thank you, my friend. And happy Father's Day to you and to all the fathers in the audience.
1: What a great idea for a Father's Day gift, as a matter of fact. That would be Choke Point, a thriller by Brad Thor, available everywhere. Brad, again, thank you so much. And we will be right back.
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0: Show. We've talked a lot recently about some of the drama among Democrats in the Commonwealth of Virginia, going back to their failed unconstitutional attempted power grab in the redistricting scheme that barely passed despite their huge financial advantage and all the propaganda that they put out there. And then, as it turned out, as we warned, it had been done illegally, and the state Supreme Court invalidated the whole thing, which has set off and touched off just round after round of angry recriminations and finger pointing within Democratic circles. Apparently, the governor, Abigail Spanberger, who is recently elected, she campaigned as a moderate and is governed as anything but a moderate, getting bullied and led around by the left-wingers who run Richmond. She had campaigned saying she wasn't going to do this. And then the first bill she signed was to set up the process to attempt this illegal power grab, which they did, again, illegally, unlawfully, unconstitutionally, and it is now null and void, moot. And in that process, Spanberger's people, according to Democratic sources, were warning some of the other Democrats, hey, this might not pass scrutiny. This could blow up in our faces. This is not being done the right way. And they basically said, shut up and fall in line. And the governor evidently agreed to do that. And so a lot of these problems, and she has seen a big dip in her approval rating. She's off to an awful start. The bait and switch on the redistricting and just the totally chaotic priorities there. The bait and switch on political moderation versus this left-wing program like California that they've been pursuing in Virginia. It's not going well for Governor Spanberger, who is still getting attacked and sort of demeaned and bullied by this woman, Louise Lucas, one of the Senate leaders, a Democrat, who herself has some significant legal problems based on some real criminal allegations, at least in this investigation that was unleashed on her during the Biden administration involving bribery and that sort of thing. This was a Biden era, at least inception of that investigation into Louise Lucas. And I can imagine that Governor Spanberger has no love lost for Senator Lucas, so probably wasn't all that disappointed to see that news and actually gave one of the more circumspect comments on it, because people jumped out saying the Democrats in the media, oh, this is Trump, it's weaponization, they're coming after a Democrat. Nope, it started under Biden. And I suspect that Spanberger was sort of smirking when she saw that this happened. And Lucas, who's still out there fighting and being as obnoxious as ever, she gave an interview just yesterday to the man that I call the only journalist in Virginia, Nick Minock. And he sat down with Lucas, and she is still on a rampage coming after her own party's governor, referring to Spanberger, among other things, as a diva. Cut 32.
1: You know, I just happened to be sitting up on the 13th floor, and all of a sudden I got this epiphany. And I said, damn it, Seth, she's a diva. And this kind of came to mind.
2: And that's how data center diva came about. And Amazon Don, too, for the speaker.
0: Calling her a diva and then saying that she's such a diva that she doesn't really do the work. And in fact, this Democratic leader has a worse relationship on a working basis than she did with Glenn Youngkin, who was Spanberger's predecessor, the conservative Republican. Cut 34.
3: Do you think your relationship with Governor Youngkin was better or worse than your relationship with Governor Spanberger?
1: It was no worse, for sure. Well, at least he would call me on the phone and talk to me.
3: Governor Youngkin would at least call
1: me. Oh, yeah, he would.
3: Governor Spanberger won't?
1: I'm not offered, no. And I think some of that's partly my fault, but anyway.
0: Very interesting. She is publicly taking more shots at Spanberger. And by the way, the Democrats are currently in Virginia at an impasse over the budget. They control everything. They won their blue wave in 2025. And here in 2026, you might get a government shutdown in Virginia because they're fighting amongst themselves. Congratulations to the voters in empowering these people. It couldn't happen to a nicer group. And with that, we'll step aside and turn to our final hour of the Guy Benson Show. Coming up next, the former acting director of ICE is here to react to a bunch of stories on the immigration enforcement front. That's straight ahead.
4: 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It appears by its own numbers, the U.S. government seems insolvent. It's reported that the Treasury shows about $6 trillion in assets and over $47 trillion in liabilities. Add it all up, and it looks like the U.S. owes more than $130 trillion it doesn't have. 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
8: The talks begin tomorrow. I'm Daria Aldinger. Vice President Vance is on his way to Geneva. He's leading a U.S. delegation that will begin.

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15: It's June 20th, and this is your Fox Daily Snapshot. Today is Ice Cream Soda Day, perfect to cool you down on a hot day. The roots trace back to 1874 in Philadelphia when Robert Greene mixed vanilla ice cream in the soda he was selling since he had no ice, creating the sweet treat. Also on this day in 1941, Ford signs its first contract with the United Automobile Workers of America, ending a long, bitter struggle between Henry Ford and organized labor unions. During the Cold War in 1963, the U.S. and Soviet Union agreed to set up a nuclear hotline. When you hear this, you think of one movie, Jaws, released on this date in 1975. The summer thriller put Steven Spielberg on the map. Born on this date in 1967 in Honolulu, Hawaii, American Australia.
16: How did I lose weight? And I did. Lean, right here. I did. I love this stuff. Listen, Brickhouse Nutrition been with me for a long time. So chatting with Miles, I'm up at like 235. True story, I never minded being 235, but you know what minded? My knees that were falling apart and my back. 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I said, I got to lose some LBs, Miles. 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

0: It is a brand new hour here on the Guy Benson Show, our middle hour on this Thursday. 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Catch me tonight, FBN on the bottom line. Well, in the last hour, I was talking a bit about patriotism. And we have some traditions on this show. Right before Thanksgiving, we do a gratitude caller segment. Around July 4th, leading up to it, we do a patriotism segment. And I feel like that is more urgent than usual this year because of some of the data that we walked through, the polling that shows rising numbers of Americans, especially younger Americans, who don't feel much pride in the country or any at all. And I think the way to combat that is not to complain, but is through education. And one form of that is telling our own stories about why we love this country. And I think making it personal can be very helpful. So I've opened up the phone lines. I want to take your calls at 833-456-1300. Why are you proud to be an American? What does this country, what does this place mean to you specifically? And the calls are just pouring in. 833-456-1300. So let's dive in. Let's start this parade of patriotism as we approach the 4th of July. 250 years after the founding of this country, some of our fellow Americans need to hear the positives. So let's give it to them. 833-456-1300. Let's begin in Kansas City. Shonda listening on KCMO. Hi, Shonda.
1: Hello, I love our constitutional republic. I love the freedom of speech that allows individuals like you to be on the radio. I love the fact that as a woman, I can own a small business, and we have capitalism, and I bleed red, white, and blue. And I have several family members that were in the military, and I still stand for the anthem, and I still shed a tear when I hear taps. So thanks for taking my call.
0: Thank you, Shonda. Can I just ask you quickly, you mentioned that a woman like yourself, sir, can own a small business. Does that mean you are a small business owner?
1: I am a small business owner, yes, sir.
0: And talk about that element of the American dream. How have you built that business? What has that meant to your family?
1: Oh, my gosh. So I'm in the optical business, and I own a mobile optical. I had to go mobile during COVID because I was shut out from February to June of going into companies. But the people that I get to see and talk to and learn about their families and help them with their vision needs, it's an absolute dream come true for me. And I could not have done this, I don't believe, in another country. I would not have been afforded the opportunity to do so in a lot of nations, mm-hmm, just because I am a woman. And so I swell up with a little bit of pride. I was pretty stoked to watch the UFC 250, you know, the Freedom 250 night, and very thankful for this nation.
0: Well, Shonda, that's a great call, great way to kick off this whole conversation. And you're right. I mean, look, there are small businesses all around the world, no doubt about that. But you look at small and medium businesses that can become big and succeed in this country, the backbone of this economy, the freedom, the flexibility, the innovation. And if you don't love the rules locally, you can move. And there's that experimentation. I mean, that's part of the economic piece of this that I think sometimes we lose sight of. So, Shonda, thank you. 833-456-1300. 833-456-1300. Let's go out to Idaho and talk to Dave, listening on KBOI. Hi, Dave.
2: Hi, John. I'm going to pile in with a comparison contrast, and I'm going to use it as a government style. What I love about America is, in contrast, most world governments historically and now, win your trust and then use your power that you gave them to serve themselves of you. America based itself on a biblical pattern. God serves us of himself more than any other leadership style anywhere ever. And America based based our government leadership style on faithful, loving, humble, caring, honest, servant-hearted leadership to serve others of the power that we give them. And the ramifications are huge, top to bottom, side to side. And I'm starting to be concerned that we will understand what we had as we turn our back on it and adopt a more worldly serve yourself of others leadership style.
0: Yeah.
2: Thank you.
0: Thank you, Dave. And I'd also just say, if you feel like the leadership isn't serving the way he just described, we have the freedom, the ability to change the leadership. That is not true many places around the world. And you look back through history, it is an anomaly. And a lot of people take things for granted in a society like ours that we really shouldn't. Thank you, Dave. 833-456-1300. What do you love about this country? Why are you patriotic? Tell your story. 833-456-1300. Let's see. Darla is calling from KSRO, Northern California, wine country. Darla, glad you called.
3: Thank you. You know, it all started for me, Guy, when I was in elementary school, because every morning in the schoolyard, we always pledged allegiance to the flag, and at the end of the day, the fifth or sixth grade boys would take the flag down, fold it up, and that was that. But for me, it all started in elementary school, and our national anthem and all the American songs that we sang throughout our assemblies and everything. So it all started with me in elementary school in San Francisco, and I'm not sure if those traditions are still out there, but if they're not, they need to come back.
0: The tradition, the ritual, some degree of pageantry as well, and also just the respect, right? Bringing down the flag, folding it properly, learning those things. I think it's very true. A love of country can be inculcated early in life. I think in our case, it should be inculcated early in life. My worry is that we're having the opposite effect now, where in a lot of cases, kids aren't simply being told a neutral story. They're being told a negative story about this place, which is why I think you're seeing some of the numbers move. I think you've got a foreign influence as well on algorithms and that sort of thing. And I think what we can do with this platform, all of us here, if you've got a phone, if you've got a radio and a phone, right, you can call up, you can respond to this challenge about describing why you put yourself in the very or extremely patriotic category. Personal to you. It's different for every person. Shared themes a lot of the time, different stories. Thank you, Darla. 833-456-1300. 833-456-1300. Let's go to the Big Apple. Robert in New York City, listening on the Fox News app. Robert, hello.
4: Hey, how's it going? So speaking of the backbone of America, I'm driving an over-the-road 18-wheeler, and I'm heading down toward Pennsylvania. So prior to 1976, the bicentennial, I lived in three different countries. My father was an oil man, a roughneck, and we lived in places like South America. I lived in Tehran and, you know, of course, the United States. And we moved back up here toward Rhode Island in 1976, the bicentennial, which, you know, I base every 4th of July on up until this year.
0: Mm-hmm.
4: Now, I went into the military when I got out of the high school, and I lived in a few more different countries. I lived in South Korea. I lived on the DMZ for a year. I lived in Germany. I got deployed to Bosnia-Herzegovina. So I've been around the world, and, you know, I've seen a lot of different countries, and, you know, by far the freedoms of America and, you know, the Star Spangled Banner, the, you know, the Pledge of Allegiance. I love America. It's the best country in the world.
0: Well, Robert, you've not only loved this country, you've served it in the way that you have. So thank you for that service. And you were echoing some of the points I was making last hour, which is when I've traveled, as I have extensively as a kid and as an adult, I love the adventure. I love the experiences. They enrich me. They intrigue me. But I always want to come home. And you had a similar upbringing, it sounds like, in some ways. And then you signed up to serve. And we are grateful for that. Robert in New York City. Hope you're doing okay there today with the Knicks parade. It's crazy traffic. Millions of people. They're having fun in New York today. Robert, thank you. 833-456-1300. 833-456-1300. We're taking your calls on patriotism and why this country is great to you and your family. WLS Chicago, Tom, you're on the line. Welcome.
5: Two big reasons out of many. One, first-generation American. Parents and grandparents escaped Lithuania in 1944, and after waiting 5 years in displaced persons camps, were welcomed to the United States. And growing up, they gave me a radar for tyranny and a love for freedom, liberty, and the pursuit of happiness. Number two, Guy Benson did me a big favor back in 2014 and spoke at Turning Point's first women's conference in St. Charles, Illinois. God bless you, Guy. I hope to see you soon.
0: Wow. Well, that's so meaningful and very sweet of you to say. And I'll take a tiny bit of credit for number two, although Charlie Kirk deserves most of the credit for that, item number two. Item number one, well said, sir. Tom, thank you for listening. Let's grab Deb, who's listening in Oregon, listening on Alexa with the help of Alexa. Hi, Deb. Glad you're here.
6: Thanks. I am calling because I've been to several other countries. I am totally blind. The countries I visited were England, Scotland, Ireland, Canada, Sweden, and I felt less well treated there than here. And I'm grateful for our country and for my family, my brother, my cousins serving in the military. God bless them.
0: Do you think with your blindness and the treatment there versus here, do you think it's just like a national character compassion type thing here? Was that the difference in your experience?
6: I believe so. Here I am treated like a normal individual. There I was treated like someone who needed to be coddled and could not do anything without lots and lots of preparation. And I'm going to say goodbye because my dog's going crazy.
0: Well, go take care of that dog. Obviously, your dog agrees with your point. But yeah, I think individuality and the focus on the individual and the primacy and the rights of the individual is something that we really value here far more than many, many other places, which is just sort of a kernel there out of what you said. And Deb, I'm so glad you're listening. Radio, a great medium for you, obviously, and we're honored to have you here. Okay, let me take a quick break and take more of your calls. We have a ton of them. And it warms my heart that we do. Why do you love this country? This is a good thing to talk about all the time, but especially around the 4th of July, but especially now when you've got people going the other direction, people with this magical inheritance that we do who don't seem to appreciate it. So let's have that conversation amongst ourselves at 833-456-1300. 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More of your calls straight ahead. 833-456-1300 on The Guy Benson Show.
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0: Benson, we're back. I know that song. I almost want to start karaokeing. Proudly stand up next to you as we discuss our patriotism here on the Guy Benson Show. 833-456-1300 as we approach America 250. As we talk to our friends and neighbors about our pride in this country, what's our message? What's our story? Why do you love this country? 833-456-1300. Let's go out to the Pacific Northwest. Seattle Red. Falaki, am I saying that correctly?
1: Yes, you're saying it correctly. Good afternoon.
0: Thank you so much for calling.
1: Okay, so I thank God for America. My name is Abiodun Falaki. I migrated here in 2001 on immigrant visa, and 5 years I became a U.S. citizen. In 5 years. Listen, many African countries, if you call there to become citizens, it's very tough. Decades. So I'm a U.S. citizen. I was able to get jobs without any stress. I'm buying a house, $350,000 loan to buy a house in America as an immigrant person. I tell you, I mean, the American dream is real. I'm a U.S. citizen right now. And I just want to thank God for this country. I worship God as I can, and it's safe. And I bless God for this country that is giving me this opportunity. My kids, they've gone to higher institution. They are graduated. I mean, yeah, what more?
0: Wow. I mean, what a story. And I wish more Americans would hear your story. That's such a fabulous thing that you shared with us, talking about the American dream and all that opportunity. And just congratulations on becoming a U.S. citizen. We're very, very blessed to have you as part of this American family. And thank you for that phone call. Great stuff. 833-456-1300. Let's go to Brick, New Jersey. I was just there recently, had a great deli sandwich. Mary is in Brick. Hi, Mary.
2: Hi. I had the amazing opportunity in 2002 to travel to Poland for a week and a half. I was always a proud American from the time I was a child, but from the moment we landed and the immigration agent saw my U.S. passport, we were treated like royalty simply because we were Amerikanski, because they remember what we've done over the last 100 years. World War One, we saved them. World War Two, we saved them. The great Ronald Reagan brought communism down. You know, they remember. I talked to a construction worker, and he said he was so honored to talk to me. A man gave me a balloon from his daughter's birthday party and thanked me in Polish simply for being American.
0: That's amazing. Thank you, Mary, for that call. Let's quickly sneak in Ron, WIBH in Illinois. Ron, 20 seconds.
3: Freedom and opportunity, two words. This country has given me the opportunity to be an elected official, to be a CPA, to be four business owners, to be the first person in my family to go to college, to be the first person in my family to own a home. Mm. And you can accomplish anything if you set your mind to it. I love it when somebody tells me I can't do something. Guy, I will move heaven and earth to prove
0: them wrong. And you can, often because of freedom and opportunity, those key words. Thanks to all of you for your phone calls. Well said. We'll be right back.

0: News, I'm Roger Stern. Two of President Trump's envoys are in Switzerland, with Vice President J.D. Vance to follow. Talks with Iran set to begin tomorrow.
1: This as Israel and Hezbollah agreed to reinstitute a shaky ceasefire yesterday amid their fighting in southern Lebanon. An end to the conflict there is part of the deal between the U.S. and Iran.
0: Fox's Max Gordon, another possible stumbling block. It's not clear if Iran has reclosed the Strait of Hormuz. Early voting underway today in the New York City primaries, and the city's leaders trying to push Democrats in a clear direction.
2: Democratic Socialist Mayor Zohra Mamdani says the Democratic Party needs to change and get a backbone, and he means electing more Democrats further to the left and more socialists.
0: Fox's Brian Yenis. 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
3: I'm Bill Hemmer, and these are the most impactful moments in American history. June 19, 2019, President Trump made history. With just one step, President Trump became the first sitting U.S. president to step foot into the demilitarized zone greeted by North Korea's leader, Kim Jong-un. The Korean DMZ was established in 1953, a 160-mile-long scar that divided the country into two. It's a site built from negotiations designed to end the fighting and violence, though not the Korean War itself. And yet on the grounds of this heavily guarded buffer, two leaders from two different worlds met. It was a meeting that was expected to last 5 minutes. Instead, it went 53 minutes. No treaties.
4: How did I lose weight? And I did. Lean, right here. I did. I love this stuff. 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
1: We are halfway through the Guy Benson Show on this Thursday. 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GuyBensonShow.com, podcast always free when the program is over. And I want to share some thoughts with you based on a personal recent experience that I think dovetails with our theme that we've been discussing for most of the show already today. And I've been wondering when this would maybe fit, and this just feels right here and now today. As we were just talking about, we are just weeks away from the 250th birthday of the United States, looking back all the way to July the 4th, 1776. We are just a few short months away from the 25th anniversary and commemoration of the 9/11 terrorist attacks in New York, in Washington, and in Pennsylvania. I sort of can't believe it's been 25 years. I've talked about my experiences before that day, including on this show. They will come up here again in just a moment. But I have been invited a few times, and they reached out repeatedly. Some representatives from the 9/11 Memorial and Museum in Lower Manhattan had reached out through Christine, through various conduits, to very generously invite me to be part of a very small private tour to see the facility, which I had never done. And if I'm being completely frank with you, I always had a good reason. I was never dishonest. But deep down in my heart, I didn't want to go. I was avoiding it. I appreciated their invitation. I didn't want to take them up on it. So I had perfectly valid other excuses, scheduling conflicts, etc. However, with this anniversary, 25 is a big one for a number of reasons, maybe just symbolically in my own mind and my own aging process, and it's now been quite a long period of time looking back to that awful day when I was a junior in high school in northern New Jersey. I just decided it's time. I'm going to say yes. I'm going to swallow hard, and I'm going to go. And so that's what I did. Last weekend, I was in New York for TV. I was up there for Gutfeld and Outnumbered and the Big Weekend Show. And on Saturday, so the 13th, just days ago, I went down to Ground Zero. And I met up with the gentleman who had put this all together, and I'm very grateful to him. And then our tour guide, it was a very small group of us, like a total of five. Our tour guide works for the museum and has now for years. His name is Christopher. And over the course of the tour and our conversation, I came to realize Christopher and I are almost precisely the same age. Born within weeks of each other in 1985. We were both juniors in high school when 9/11 happened. He experienced it from Queens, New York City. I experienced it from the other side of the Hudson River in New Jersey. Both of our communities were devastated by 9/11. And that kind of, I don't know, reassured me, inspired me. If this guy who lived through something very similar in a lot of ways, and in some ways it was even more personal to him, if he can be here and work here, the least I can do is have the courage to take a tour, for crying out loud. So I sort of steeled myself for a two-hour experience, beginning outside and going inside. And it was so profound and moving. I was able to keep it together for the most part. I was touch and go there for a while, once or twice, trying to keep my emotions in check. But I just took in so much information. And I just want to say this. This is not an advertisement. They are not paying me to say any of this. I'm just telling you, if you've never gone, and they were saying, actually, a lot of people in the New York area are the least willing to go. for various reasons. Oh, it's right in our backyard. We'll get to it eventually. Kind of like the Statue of Liberty and some of these landmarks. And you know this. If you live in a city, sometimes you don't go to those places. It's for tourists, and you'll get there eventually. Then you don't. That's one reason. Another one is the motive that I had, the motivation behind my reticence, which is a trauma. Right? I lived through 9/11. It was, I think to this day, probably still the worst day of my life. Why go and relive all of that? I know what happened. And they said there's a lot of that among people who grew up in the New York area. But there's also tons of people around the country and really around the world who haven't been for whatever reason. I cannot recommend this highly enough. The care with which this was put together and constructed over years, the symbolism, the intentionality of the choices that were made, nothing was done accidentally, nothing was done absent-mindedly. There was a lot of thought put into this, including with a huge amount of input from the 9/11 families as well. Even down to the way that names are engraved. Why are certain letters raised and others not? There's a reason. And on this tour, I learned all about it. I had been down near Ground Zero and those two sort of fountain reflecting pool squares that now are in the former footprint of the two Twin Towers, roughly the footprint, and there's details there that I learned. I had seen that before from a distance. Hadn't really gone up and paid my respects until this past Saturday. I had not been to the Underground Museum at all, and it was extraordinary. And hearing stories, seeing images, they're not bombarding you with the horror or the terrorism. The subtext is there. The heart-wrenching stories are there. There were certain things that I didn't go to see. For example, there's an exhibit featuring currently now the artwork of children of victims as they went through their process of healing and therapy where they were sort of sketching out their own feelings. I couldn't bring myself to go look at that. With the kids, just I knew that would not go well for me. But there are so many artifacts and items and exhibits that are just amazing, whether you lived through it or not. And I say that because one thing that just kind of shocked me, of course it's true. If I had spent some time to think about it, of course it's true. And I knew that there was some large number of Americans who were too young to remember 9/11 or weren't born yet. What I didn't realize is approximately a third of Americans today, almost one out of three Americans alive in this country right now, have no living memory of 9/11. None. Including people who are old enough to be history teachers teaching 9/11, which is required many places, but not everywhere in this country. Another little factoid that was shared. In fact, there was someone on the tour not yet born on 9/11. Seeing, learning, experiencing some of these things for the very first time. So part of this is just about keeping the memory alive, which is part of the ethos of Never Forget. It's also educating future generations of Americans of this atrocity that was inflicted upon us by those terrorists who hated us for who we are and what we believe. And that ideology has not been extinguished. It is still a threat to this day. I went at one point, there's a room where they ask you not to take any photos, where they have photographs of every single victim, nearly 3,000. There were a handful where the families did not give consent. So that was a choice being made to withhold, but it is nearly every single photo of every single victim. And they have these touch screens where you can go and search by different categories. I did search my hometown, Ridgewood, New Jersey, Ridgewood lost 11 people on 9/11. And then a few more who were born in Ridgewood but were not residents at that time. Many people from my town were affected. A neighbor who worked in the Twin Towers, my father I've mentioned before, who traveled through the World Trade Center every morning, including that day on his commute to work in Lower Manhattan. It was hard to get in touch with him that day, just a nightmare. One of the 11 who was lost from Ridgewood is a guy that I knew a little bit, the father of a kid who was several years behind me in high school. I was a junior. He was a freshman. John Van Dievender worked in the World Trade Center on an upper floor. And he did not survive that day. He did know that his minutes on this earth were ending, that he was on the clock, and he called home, called to schools. They pulled his son out of class to speak to his father on the phone at the office for the last time ever, and they both knew it. Can you imagine? That, just reading Mr. Van Dievender's profile and seeing the photos, that was very tough. But part of the reason that I think I kept it together over the course of the visit is that when I really do spend time thinking about 9/11, which I don't all that often on purpose, but the overwhelming emotion that I experience isn't sadness. There is sadness, of course. It was a tragedy. The overwhelming emotion that bubbles up is, to this day, anger. Burning, white-hot anger that this happened, that this evil could have been done to us, that these people stole all those lives in pursuit of that demented ideology. Just the unfairness of it, what was robbed from so many people. It makes me furious. So the emotion that I found myself trying to contain more was the fury, coupled, of course, with the sadness. And I think that's also part of not forgetting. I think a lot of you old enough to remember 9/11 probably at least can share this sentiment a little bit. What I'm saying about the anger resonates. I'm not saying that we should go around furious all the time and seething. That's not a healthy way to live your life. But I think it is healthy to remember explicitly what was done to this country, what was done to all those innocent people on that day, and not let go of certain primal, visceral feelings, not just heartbreak, but fear. It was terrifying, which is the point of terrorism, and terrifying for quite some time when you weren't sure if something else was coming. Low-flying airplanes freak us out. And then the anger, which I want to reflect on in a political sense coming up. I didn't want to talk about it in this segment, but I do want to make a secondary point about it here in just a moment. But let me wrap up before we break by just saying again, if you have the opportunity, if you haven't really thought about it, or you have, but you've been putting it off, go. Go down to this Ground Zero site. Pay your respects. Remember. Learn. Live the mission of never forget. And this anniversary, like it was for me, is probably a pretty damn good excuse to do it if you haven't. With that, let me pause, step aside, take this break, and then a few more things, a little bit more on the politics of this on the other side.
0: A fresh perspective on the topics of the day. It's Guy Benson.

0: the Guy Benson Show. A political note on 9/11 and the upcoming anniversary and the anger. I've talked recently on this show about, for example, Adam Hamawi, who's running for Congress in New Jersey to represent Todd Beamer's district. Todd Beamer, Let's Roll, that American hero of 9/11, with Hamawi being a close associate of the Blind Sheikh, the first jihadist mastermind of the first attack on the World Trade Center in 1993, which, by the way, is commemorated at the memorial. And the Americans, a handful of them who were killed that day, are on that victim wall. They count. The man who plotted that terrorist attack, his confidant, his translator, his defense witness at his terrorism trial, is now on the brink of getting elected to Congress in Todd Beamer's district in New Jersey. Meanwhile, there's this woman that the mayor of New York City, don't get me started, but who he's endorsed, who is as radical as you can possibly imagine, was out in the streets effectively celebrating October 7th, an atrocity, a terrorist atrocity that killed dozens of Americans in 2023, committed by the ideological brethren of Al-Qaeda. And now the mayor of New York City is endorsing someone who at the very least can justify those terror attacks. Those types of candidates, including those two specific ones, you think about the quite possible Senate nominee in Michigan, I could go on, they have been endorsed by and in some cases campaigned alongside someone who I've also talked about a lot here, Hassan Piker, this influencer streamer who's a hardcore communist who openly hates America, hates our country, the country that's made him famous and rich. He hates it. He admits to this proudly. And he has declared openly, unironically, he means it, quote, America deserved 9/11. And standing at that memorial and museum, looking at the faces that were taken from their loved ones that day, if you have the temerity to say in America here, that we had it coming, that we deserved that, you're not just my political opponent, you're my enemy. And the fact that that person has cachet among a lot of voters in a certain element of the electorate turns my stomach and makes my blood boil. So you might sometimes wonder why I focus on that so much. To me, it's a moral litmus test. And there are a bunch of people failing it. A lot of it is due to ignorance, which is why education and living out Never Forget is as important as it is. There's an ideological battle and struggle underway, and that's why I'm engaging in it, because it matters a lot. And I don't want to be ceding ground to a movement that believes that we deserve 9/11. Or at least make common cause with or ally themselves with people who believe that. The final hour of the Guy Benson Show is up next. Byron York joins us when we come back.
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2: How did I lose weight? 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
5: Obstacles for a final agreement. I'm Roger Stern, Fox News. Talks between the U.S. and Iran are set for tomorrow in Switzerland. The topics are to include the future of Iran's nuclear program, but there could be stumbling blocks whether the Strait of Hormuz is closed again and the fighting in Lebanon. Here's Fox's Alex Hogan in Tel Aviv.
6: Iran says it did so because of the recent violence between the IDF and Hezbollah in Lebanon. The Israeli military claims that Hezbollah fired more than 50 projectiles at Israeli forces in southern Lebanon, and Lebanon claims that these strikes have now killed as many as 20 people there today. As a result, the IRGC says ships should not approach the waterway. However, a U.S. defense official tells Fox that the IRGC

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2: 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Today is Ice Cream Soda Day, perfect to cool you down on a hot day. The roots trace back to 1874 in Philadelphia when Robert Greene mixed vanilla ice cream in the soda he was selling since he had no ice, creating the sweet treat. Also on this day in 1941, Ford signs its first contract with the United Automobile Workers of America, ending a long, bitter struggle between Henry Ford and organized labor unions. During the Cold War in 1963, the U.S. and Soviet Union agreed to set up a nuclear hotline. When you hear this, you think of one movie, Jaws, released on this date in 1975. The summer thriller put Steven Spielberg on the map. Born on this date in 1967 in Honolulu, Hawaii, American-Australian...
3: How did I lose weight? And I did... Lean, right here. I did. I love this stuff. Listen, Brickhouse Nutrition been with me for a long time. 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
7: 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I'm Guy Benson. 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

0: 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I'm a political analyst at Fox News, a senior columnist at the Washington Examiner. And on the show today, we've got Katie McFarland, Paul Morrow, Jonathan Schanzer, and Karl Rove all ahead. 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Follow us on social at Guy Benson Show. You can follow me as well, Guy P. Benson. So it's Friday. It's getting close to the 4th of July, 250 years on from 1776. And I wanted to start with something today that's very uplifting and upbeat and fun. It's a little story, and then a little confession, and then a lot of payoff, at least in my mind. The story is, when I was up in New York late last week and then into early on this week for TV, I took the train home to D.C. on Monday afternoon and evening. After this show, having done Outnumbered and all the other stuff over the weekend, and because it was a last-minute booking, my TV schedule changed a bit, I was seated unusually at one of these tables on the train, where there's four people sitting around a table, two pairs facing each other. It's not my favorite setup, honestly, but it was fine. I was going to get home, no problem. And there was only three of us sitting there, and the other two people were a couple, a British couple. Fairly young, I would say late 20s, maybe 30. And the guy had never been to the U.S. before, and the girl had not been to the U.S. in many years, and they were attending not the World Cup, actually, but a family wedding in Florida. And I think it was actually a friend's wedding in Florida. And they decided to make a whole trip out of it. Why don't we see the country? And they're like, oh, wow, it overlaps with the World Cup. How fun. So they were doing New York to start, and then Washington, D.C., and then Nashville, Tennessee, and then Orlando. That was their itinerary. And I was doing a lot of work. I didn't really spend much time chatting with them, but they were talking back and forth. I heard their accents. And when I was done with my work, I just decided to strike up a conversation. And we had just a lovely time chatting. And they had all sorts of questions and curiosities about the United States. And you could tell the young guy was pretty excited about being here and was kind of wide-eyed and thrilled by what he was learning and experiencing. I mean, my gosh, they got to be there for the Knicks craziness in New York. I mean, there was a lot going on. So they were peppering me with totally sometimes funny, good-natured questions. And they were also asking for advice, and I was giving them a few ideas about, you know, restaurant in Nashville, for example, to go to. And in D.C., I was selling them on going to a baseball game. They'd never seen baseball. And the Nationals were in town. They're playing, I believe, the Royals for our KCMO audience. And I said, look, there will be tickets available at Nationals Park. You should go. And you'll figure out the rules to some extent. It's about the experience. You can do the people watching. You can enjoy the game. And I was sort of painting a picture, and they have this thing that they do at Nats Park where at some point in the middle of the game between innings, they have the president's race. It's four giant-headed presidents. So it's like normal-sized people with these huge presidential heads, like mascots. It's Washington, it's Jefferson, it's Lincoln, and it's Teddy Roosevelt, those four. And they race. And I think Teddy almost always loses, I think, is part of the shtick. And so this British guy's like, well, hold on. So I can be sitting in a baseball stadium with a beer and a hot dog watching your presidents in a foot race on the baseball field. And I said, that's correct. He's like, it's like a fever dream. There was such a smile on his face. And they bought tickets and they went to the game, and the night was beautiful, as it turned out, weather-wise. And I hope they're having a great time. And they were just so excited to be here and to experience all these things. And it reminded me, here's the confession, of what has been my absolute favorite thing on social media. I saw someone else jokingly refer to it as his favorite show right now. And it's on your little screen, but it's scrolling social media. For me, it's mostly Instagram. I'm at Guy P. Benson, by the way. Seeing foreigners in our country for the World Cup reacting to our food, to our stadiums, to our cities, to our people, to our culture, to our music, to our cars, all of it. It has been so wonderful and life-affirming and patriotism stirring. Because despite some of the negativity and online narratives leading up to this, people are coming from all over the world to the United States, and they are having the times of their lives, and they are documenting it, and it's so fun. And it's not just that guy, Freddie, the delightful German who's having just like, I mean, he will never forget this trip to America, and he's sort of built this cult following, and people are welcoming him wherever he goes. It's amazing what he's experiencing, but we're seeing it from a lot of different fans from all different cultures and corners of the globe who are here for this World Cup. And I just sit sometimes late at night when I'm done and sort of wanting to wind down, I just sit with a smile on my face scrolling and watching these stories, watching the woman from Australia experience a pulled pork or a brisket sandwich for the first time, watching some British guy enter a Buc-ee's and his head basically exploding, watching Japanese people eating our food, speaking very little English at all, but expressing exuberance for the cameras nevertheless, watching Algerian fans almost move to tears because the people of Kansas have welcomed them so warmly. In fact, I think where they're staying in their training ground for the World Cup is in Lawrence, Kansas, home of the University of Kansas. The Pep Band at Kansas learned the Algerian national anthem to play it for them at their practice. And, like, the players couldn't believe it. The fans were so grateful. Here's just a little snippet. Here's the KU Pep Band, cut 26. Admittedly, I was unfamiliar with the Algerian national anthem, but that's it. KU Pep Band doing their part. Welcome. And it's fun because it's every single corner of America. I talked about all around the world where people are coming here, but they aren't just going necessarily to the big cities that tourists normally go. They're fanning out across the country and having all these experiences and loving it. There are all these stories about the Scottish fans, the Tartan Army, they call it. And I was just in Scotland earlier this year. And yeah, I mean, look, they're a drinking culture. And boy, did Boston learn that when the Tartan Army descended on Boston for their game, where you had these Scottish fans, by the way, like chanting USA. They know our national anthem. They're just like making friends everywhere they go, drinking every drop of alcohol available. There were bars in Boston that ran out of beer. One bar owner was saying that the Scottish fans tripled the beer consumption of like a typical, let's say, St. Patrick's Day weekend in Boston. And it's not like the people of Boston don't drink their beer. It's just the Scots are on another level. And they also, to their credit, like the Japanese, cleaned up after themselves. And those videos have gone viral. There's also this amazing viral video from a few days ago of Scottish fans at Fenway Park in Boston, a great old ballpark, a team that I don't care for. I'm a Yankees fan, but still, thousands of Scotland fans in town for the World Cup went to a Red Sox game, and they were just drinking and singing endlessly. Here's part of their singing, cut 24. Is a big part of football supporter culture or soccer fan culture, as we would say. And they were just living it up. And they had a great time in Boston. The clips out of Texas, where people are very much experiencing how everything in Texas really is bigger. In fact, there was a Fox 4 interview, this was days ago now, with a Japanese soccer fan being interviewed as he's experiencing some of the cuisine of Texas. First, you'll hear the reporter, and then the response from the Japanese guy, cut 22.
1: Where are you guys from? Where is everyone from?
2: Japan!
1: Hey. What do you think of America, of Texas?
2: Texas is good. Everything is big.
0: Texas is good. Everything is big. Limited English, but well said, sir. You're absolutely right. So these bonds are being forged, and you're seeing, you know, the Dutch having a fabulous time. You're seeing the French having a fabulous time. There's some of the high-profile German fans telling their stories on social media. I cannot get enough of all of it. And I think part of it goes back to something we talked about yesterday. And if I have time later, I want to revisit it with Karl Rove. But some of the collapse of patriotism in this country, among Americans, for reasons that I think aren't good in many cases, I think what we need as a country right now is a shot in the arm like this, where for, I think, largely political reasons, America has a certain reputation throughout much of the world, especially in Europe. It's like, oh, is it even safe to go there and all that stuff? And then you have these many, many countless thousands of fans coming in from all over the place and actually experiencing a wonderful country, the one that we know and we love so much, and to see them recognizing it and reveling in it and the joy, and then broadcasting that joy for the world to see, and then eventually going home and sharing it. It is wonderful to see. It's organic PR. It's not top down. It's the people of this country who are getting it done for us. There is a Brit named Victor who posted on social media about this, and I just found what he said to be very heartwarming. I want you to hear it. Cut 19.
2: One thing I'm loving about the World Cup is seeing everyday American people finally get their moment in the spotlight. Seeing the way you've welcomed the Scots in Boston, the Algerian folks in Kansas, the Dutch in Texas, it's just been beautiful. Seeing all this all over my For You page and in the international press has been just honestly such a breath of fresh air. Because for once, just once, the lead story isn't intentionally divisive politics or celebrities or some manufactured rage bait on the internet. It's just everyday American people being themselves, kind, welcoming, and yeah, a little confused at our food choices. These are the real people, like the people who are actually the fabric of the country.
0: I mean, did you not get like slightly a goosebump effect listening to that? Because it's not just one guy's opinion. We're seeing this replicated all over the place. By the way, he finished his point with one example that he experienced. Cut 20.
2: Take the random folks I met in Tennessee. I was standing outside an Arby's thinking, what is this place? And they were like, dude, if it's a nice dinner you want, maybe don't go here. Then they pointed me to a local barbecue place, and I ended up having one of the best meals of my life. That is the US I know. And I think that's what the World Cup is showing a lot of Europeans. The headlines will show you a country, but Americans will show you America.
0: Americans will show you America. I just love that. How about another exuberant, enthusiastic interview with a Japanese fan who doesn't speak very much English? How about that? Yes? Yes. Cut 21.
3: Nice to meet you.
4: Okay, how are you doing?
3: My name is Hirochika Nakakuki.
4: Oh, wow.
3: It's live?
4: Okay.
3: It's live?
4: Yes, it's live. Baby.
3: Yeah.
4: How excited are you?
3: Yeah.
4: You are so excited, right? Japan, right?
3: Excuse me.
4: Okay.
3: I cannot speak English, but...
4: Okay.
3: But... I'm excited!
4: I love it! Yeah, baby!
0: And the reporter just gets into it, and they're like high-fiving and hugging. It's great. It's so great. And I'm not done yet. A little bit more that I want you to hear. I'm smiling. I can't get enough of this, as you can tell. I just want to share a little bit of it with you, because I think collectively we need it. Collectively we need it. And we'll continue on the Guy Benson Show on this Friday, coming up.
5: 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It's Guy Benson

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0: Guy Benson. We're back. Back to the Scots just for a second. When they were up in Boston, there was another detail in one of the news stories about their drinking, where there were a bunch of Scots in line at a liquor store in Boston to load up with even more alcohol. And there was an American woman who just popped in, and she purchased 2 bottles of water. That's it. And they booed her. For her, like, good-natured booing for her selection. Oh, boo. It was only water. Christine would boo, too, by the way. You know it. But the Scots have also been posting, and I'm playing some examples because they're in English, but I gave you a British fan. Here's a Scottish fan posting thoughts, having experienced Boston. Cut 27.
1: To the people of Boston, just to say thank you. Honestly, I've spent the last 24 hours quite emotional, I won't lie. The America that we are experiencing right now is the America we were promised growing up. The American dream, you know, that idea. And being fully honest, that was not the America we were expecting to come here. We were apprehensive about coming. I was genuinely anxious. We were expecting to be met by ICE agents, aggressive police, and, you know, the political climate. We all see it on the news and, you know, and I'm just... That could not be further from the truth of what we've actually experienced here.
0: Quite a lot of these foreign fans are explicitly blaming the media for their false impressions of America and especially Americans. And she says she's been emotional based on this because she was told all these things and she was anxious. Quote, that could not be further from the truth of what we've actually experienced here. Cut 28.
1: The Bostonians are something special. Honestly, every single person that we've come across has been out of this world. Just the friendliest, most welcoming bunch of people. And I'm talking everyone, everyone. The residents, we're not in a hotel, we're in an apartment block in South Bay, Boston. The residents have been outstanding. The officials, the workers, the police, the firefighters, everybody. We could not have been made to feel more welcome as if they tried.
0: Could not have been made to feel more welcome if they tried. I think they were trying, and with all respect to our friends in Boston and New England, they're not necessarily the friendliest of Americans overall, comparatively. And yet, they were great. The Scottish fans felt so welcomed, and it's playing out like this all across the country, from the deli owner in New Jersey to some firefighters in Alabama welcoming people into this fire station and the firehouse, to the barbecue pitmasters in Texas, coast to coast. Be proud, America. Be proud and keep it up. We'll be right back.

0: News, I'm Daria Albinger. Congress is looking over the memorandum of agreement with Iran. California Republican Congressman Daryl Issa speaking to Fox News.
1: This is not much different, quite frankly, than any other time that an enemy has been defeated and you negotiate terms of helping them rebuild if, in fact, they do not go back to their previous behavior.
0: Talks between the U.S. and Iran are expected to begin tomorrow in Geneva. Senator Rick Scott is pushing his colleagues to pass the Save America Act, which would require ID to vote in national elections.
2: Is it hard? Yeah, it's hard. But guess what? We work for you. The American public wants us to pass the Save America Act.
0: Florida Republicans speaking to Fox News. Opponents say the act would disenfranchise many voters, and they are not in favor of passing it. 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
3: I'm Bill Hemmer, and these are the most impactful moments in American history. June 19, 2019, President Trump made history. With just one step, President Trump became the first sitting U.S. president to step foot into the demilitarized zone greeted by North Korea's leader, Kim Jong-un. The Korean DMZ was established in 1953, a 160-mile-long scar that divided the country into two. It's a site built from negotiations designed to end the fighting and violence, though not the Korean War itself. And yet on the grounds of this heavily guarded buffer, two leaders from two different worlds met. It was a meeting that was expected to last 5 minutes. Instead, it went 53 minutes. No treaty.
4: How did I lose weight? And I did. Lean, right here. I did. I love this stuff. 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So chatting with Miles. I'm up at like 235. True story. I never minded being 235, but you know what minded? 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
1: 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With us now, Katie McFarland, former Trump deputy security, national security advisor, rather. She's worked under four U.S. presidents over the course of her career, Nixon, Ford, Reagan, and, of course, Trump. Katie, great to have you.
2: Oh, it's a pleasure and an honor, Guy.
1: Big picture, the Iran talks and process, the memo of understanding, Iran now, it seems like, already playing games in the Strait of Hormuz. What's your top-level analysis as things stand today?
2: It's a good deal because it does the two essential things we need, no nukes for Iran and open the Strait of Hormuz. The reason it's having so much problem now, and I think it will continue to have little bitty hiccups here and there and everywhere, is because the Iran is not a unified leadership. So on one hand, you have the people that we've been negotiating with who want a deal. They know they need a deal because without a deal, their economy is just, it really is in free fall. And these are the people who know they have to govern the country. Those are the pragmatists, mostly civilians. On the other hand, there are the diehard zealots, and that's the Revolutionary Guard Corps and the mullahs. They don't want a deal. They don't want any deal. They would rather die as martyrs than they would to give up their goals of nuclear weapons, destroying Israel, destroying the United States. And I think those are the people, that second group, which is trying to sabotage the agreement. So what they're doing is they know Israel will have to respond. So they've unleashed Hezbollah to say, okay, go do a couple of attacks against Israel, knowing Israel responds. And
1: they have to.
2: Of course Israel has to respond.
1: Right.
2: And Iran knows that. So they prod them and provoke them so that then Iran can say, aha, see, you guys are cheating. You're not keeping the ceasefire to the terms that we've agreed to. And I think that it's not any more complicated than that, that Iran, part of Iran wants a deal, knows they need the deal, and the other part says, we don't want a deal, and so let's sabotage the deal that our fellow countrymen are negotiating.
1: How much patience will Trump have for that sort of thing? Because I think that he genuinely wants a deal. I fear sometimes he wants one too much, but he also has limited patience. If they're going to keep messing around and they're going to do this sort of thing to undermine it, I mean, it's not like they've all of a sudden gathered a bunch of cards or reconstituted their military since all the destruction the U.S. and Israel visited upon them. I mean, they're playing a rather risky game if this is what they're going to try to do.
2: For sure, because the United States dominates everything. We've dominated their military. We've destroyed their military. We've destroyed their military industrial complex. We could, although we have not yet, destroy their energy infrastructure, which means Iran will get no income for the next decade while they rebuild it. So we could really literally bomb Iran into, you know, well, not the Stone Age so much, but bomb them into economic poverty for a decade. Why are we not doing that? Because I think Trump is looking beyond the Iran war and who are you going to work with after the Iran war? And he wants a bigger Middle East settlement. So it's not just the U.S. and Iran. That was always Obama's thing, U.S. and Iran. Trump is thinking, okay, what's the bigger picture in the Middle East? And that's to have the Abraham Accords expand to the entire region so that the countries, which normally war with each other, you know, and they keep changing sides, and they've warred with each other for hundreds, if not thousands of years. If they can trade with each other and invest in each other's countries, then you have there are very little incentives for anybody to go to war. And I think that's what Trump envisions. He's a businessman. How can you do a business deal so that the Saudis, the Emiratis, the Israelis, the Iraqi, everybody realizes that, well, they're better off trading with each other and competing in that way rather than trying to destroy each other. And Iran remains the one outlier. Everybody else has signed on to either the Abraham Accords themselves or to the spirit of the Abraham Accords.
1: Yeah, and still like to see it formalized and expanded, to your point. Now, there was an interesting report today that the French, because part of this memo says, and it's the very last bullet point, actually, says that whatever ultimately emerges, if something does, and I'm skeptical, I don't know, but if something emerges, a final agreement, it has to be formalized and ratified at the UN Security Council. And the French today are saying, well, hang on, we're going to veto anything that comes forward unless the deal addresses, A, the proxy terrorists and Iran's state sponsor of them. They're the top state sponsor of terrorism in the world. And the missile program, the ballistic missile program. And in fairness, I mean, on one hand, you know, what are the French going to do? They haven't enforced any of this stuff, right? If they're so concerned, they could help. And they've been less than helpful, to put it very kindly. That being said, the Trump administration, Secretary Rubio, many other people, American conservatives, we've been saying, yeah, it's not just the nukes. It's the terrorism. It's the missiles. These are big reasons why this war even happened. The French are at least talking extra tough here. I'm not sure they have a ton of credibility to do so, KT, but aren't they making at least a fair point? Well, noting the omissions of those key elements from even the framework that we've seen.
2: Yeah, they may, and I agree with you, they have no ability to do anything other than issue a strongly worded letter and make a couple of speeches. They don't have the economic power, they don't have the military power, they don't have a global standing. But when you talk about the missiles and the proxies, yes, they were not addressed, at least in this 14-point memorandum. Will they be discussed over the next 60 days? Hopefully. But when you think about this deal versus Obama's deal, and Obama's deal did not address either of those two things either.
1: And Trump criticized it for that, by the way.
2: I heavily criticize it. But what's the difference is that Trump has pretty much degraded all those capabilities. Do they have missiles? Yeah, they may have 25% of their missile capability, but they no longer have missile
1: capability. Yeah, he actually did something.
2: Trump actually did something.
1: Obama gave Iran a terrible deal having done nothing. Trump inflicted huge damage on the regime and then might give them a deal that we're discussing whether it's good or bad. I mean, that is a really important distinction that I think sometimes, like, we're like, oh, yeah, we know that. But no, you have to stick with that point. It's a really, really big one. But that being said, I would prefer Trump having done something and then get a really strong deal as opposed to doing a lot of things and getting a mediocre to bad deal.
2: This is like herding cats. So what President Trump wants is everybody in the Middle East to buy in. And how does he get that? Well, he doesn't necessarily, you know, he can't satisfy Israel, he can't satisfy the Gulf Arabs, he can't satisfy everybody with the same plan. One of the reasons I think they've not gone and destroyed more of Iran militarily is the Gulf Arabs have said, look, you do that. We're thrilled at the idea that Iran would be emasculated and destroyed their military capability. But while you're doing that, Iran will have the capability of destroying our energy infrastructure. So in other words, we bomb Iran. Iran has some errant missiles that can go and destroy the Saudis' energy infrastructure. And that's bad for Saudi Arabia, obviously, but it's also bad for the world because it really puts a major constriction on the entire world energy supply from that region. So he had to keep those guys happy. He had to keep Israel happy. Israel would like to go and demolish Hezbollah and, quote, finish their job. But to do that, then, you know, then you're kind of playing into the hands of the radicals. The problem with the Middle East is that everybody fights everybody, but at different times. They're constantly changing sides. And if you look at 2,000 years of tribal warfare in the Middle East, there's always a first and a second and a third order of sneakiness that's going on. It's not very straightforward like we always think of conflict. They always have hidden agendas. Everybody has a hidden agenda. I think this is as good a deal as President Trump could get. And it also relieves the global economy and particularly the American economy. So, you know, I've been part of these negotiations, not these as much as when Kissinger negotiated the end of the Vietnam War, when Reagan negotiated with the Soviet Union. You never get everything you want. And you have to understand what's important. Which hill are you going to die on? And I don't think that the missiles, letting them have a percentage of their missiles, was the hill to die on. Whether Hezbollah, whether the missiles remain in any final agreement, whatever happens. Remember, Trump's already emasculated those capabilities. And we will also now, as Iran, let's say the agreement comes to fruition and then Iran decides it's going to give the money that it's going to get from sanctions relief or unfrozen assets, they're going to give it to Hezbollah. We'll see that money moving. In the past, we've not been able to. They could move money around, hide funds, launder monies, and we couldn't see it. Now we can see it because those Gulf Arab countries, remember, Trump's trying to hurt all the cats. The Gulf Arab countries have opened the books of their banking systems to us. So we will see if Iran is violating. The second thing is, though, if you think of, you know, put your common sense hat on. The Iranian people took to the streets a year ago because they were angry about the economic conditions and their own country. But this is before any of the fighting stopped. And that's when Iran gunned down, who knows, 30, 40, 50,000 people. Let's say Iran decides post-deal that they want to not invest in infrastructure, rebuilding, all the things that would help their civilian population, but they decide they want to spend the money on Hezbollah. Well, not only will we see that what happens, but the Iranian people will feel what happens. They will know that their leadership has not invested in them, and they could take to the streets again, and Iran wouldn't dare gun down 20 or 30,000 people again. Why? Because the United States Armada is sitting right there, loaded and ready to go.
1: Let me ask you this, because I've made a similar point, which is I would like to see very much the terror proxies addressed. I would like to see very much the missiles addressed. If they're not going to be in there, I think a final deal, if we get one, would still be acceptable if, yes, the strait is open. That's less long-term in terms of my concern. Number one to me is the nukes. A completely destroyed, dismantled nuclear program, top to bottom, full stop for the Iranians. From the nuclear dust to their centrifuges to their facilities, gone. If we can get that, I think it's an acceptable deal. However, KT, if the Iranians continue to mess around in the strait and not follow through and use the pretext of Lebanon as their excuse to do it, and or give us trouble on the nuclear question in any way, would those be the hills to die on, to borrow your phrase? Would those be the red lines where if Iran is doing the wrong thing yet again, that would be the reason for Trump to say, all right, we're out, you know, and either resume the bombing or abandon the talks?
2: Or economic strangulation by reimposing the blockade. Yes, I think that those are the, if Iran doesn't behave, as President Trump says, if they don't stay in line or if they don't behave, yes, we have all the ability to resume what was crushing for them before. It would probably cause problems in the world economy. But at this point, I think President Trump's got the best possible deal he could get for now. And if Iran decides to mess around, especially if President Trump prevails in the election, which I think he is much more likely to do now because he's got an Iran deal, then the day after the election, Iran wants to mess around, boom, we respond.
1: Have you followed this little tiff with Maloney, the Italian prime minister, at all?
2: Because, I can't figure this out.
1: Yeah, so apparently Trump said he claimed that she really wanted to take a photo with him. I guess there was a photo that went viral of her looking like she was glaring at him. So Trump said, oh, I talked to her. I didn't have to talk to her. She begged me to take a photo. She wanted a photo with me so much. I wouldn't have even done it, but I felt sorry for her. That was his claim. She put out a video in Italian saying, like, that is absolutely untrue. That did not happen. And said she wishes that Trump would show the same determination toward countering the enemies of the West as he did toward making up that story. Paraphrasing, you know, typically these two have gotten along well. This seems like a bit of a sideshow, but not a helpful one. I wonder if that can be quickly patched up.
2: I would hope so. Because there's so much more going on here than just a little spat of I said, she said, I want the picture. No, you really didn't want it or not. I mean, it just, that sounds like two children, right? This is like third graders arguing over something happening on the playground. But there's a bigger, I think, important issue, which is NATO. Is Italy going to increase its contribution to NATO? Is it going to fulfill its requirements? You know, that's what President Trump has been doing in the last week, is to talk to the NATO countries, say, okay, guys, it's time. It's time for you to finally pay your fair share, especially because you've all promised it. And at the same time, the Secretary of War has said he's going to be reviewing their defense posture in Europe and reviewing the contribution of our allies. Italy has been one of those countries which has not stepped up to pay its, quote, fair share.
1: Let me ask you very quickly, a minute left, KT. The Russians seem to be reeling a little bit in their war against Ukraine, and the Ukrainians striking back with these drone swarms again this week. They've now done it a number of times, dramatic explosions just near Moscow. Your assessment, 30, 45 seconds of what's going on there.
2: Time used to favor Russia in a war of attrition. Time now favors Ukraine. And I think President Trump, when he finishes with Iran, he turns to the Ukraine war. As he said, both leaders are tired. They want a deal. They just don't know how to get there.
1: KT McFarland is the former Trump Deputy National Security Advisor, one of four presidents for whom she has worked over the course of her career. And KT, we appreciate your time today, as always.
2: It's a pleasure and an honor. Thank you.
1: It is the Guy Benson Show, and we will be right back.
0: In the swamp, not of the swamp. Guy Benson.

0: have you here on the Guy Benson Show. I saw that there was a new poll that came out where it was a free association, so they weren't given options. Respondents, people had to name their choice. And the question was, which American president do you admire the most? And the results, they hurt my head. It's bleak. And look, I understand this is absolutely recency bias. And humans fall into this trap, but still, the plurality, the number one answer, which American president do you admire the most? The number one answer is Barack Obama at 30%. And I'm like, maybe I'm trying to be charitable here and people interpreted this as living president, which wasn't the question. 30% Obama, then 19% Trump, and then in third place is Lincoln in single digits. And then in sixth place is Washington at 5%. Come on. Come on, guys. I gave us a big pep talk at the start of the show. Rah-rah America, Screaming Eagle, star-spangled the whole thing. We got to do better than this. And that's not a commentary on Obama or Trump. It's not. But I'm sorry, they should not be the top two admired presidents in American history. Like, maybe people are thinking like, oh gosh, who's a president? You just blurred out a president that you can think of. And you maybe think of someone who's still around, and that's why you get Obama and Trump. But for Lincoln and Washington to combine for 14% in that poll, come on. Let's do better. Let's educate better. Let's think better. Has nothing to do with Obama or Trump, but yikes. Okay. That was an hour. Our first of three on this Friday on the Guy Benson Show. When we come back, Paul Morrow is here talking politics in New York and law and order in Philadelphia. A big middle hour of the Guy Benson Show on deck. Don't go anywhere. We will be right back after these messages.
1: 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It appears by its own numbers, the U.S. government seems insolvent. It's reported that the Treasury shows about $6 trillion in assets and over $47 trillion in liabilities. Add it all up, and it looks like the U.S. owes more than $130 trillion it doesn't have. 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
5: President's on his way. I'm Daria Albinger, Fox News. Vice President Vance will soon join the U.S. delegation in Geneva, which is expected to begin talks tomorrow with Iran, which could lead to a peace deal. Fox's Bill Malugin at the White House says much of the focus remains on the Strait of Hormuz.
6: Conflicting reports as to what exactly is going on in the Strait of Hormuz today. The Iranian military announced they were closing down the strait because of what they say were repeated violations of the ceasefire, but CENTCOM countered that, saying traffic is flowing very smoothly and about 55 ships have already transited the strait today. So in the meantime, President Trump's envoy, Steve Witkoff and Jared Kushner, they're on the ground in Switzerland teeing up some of these peace talks we're expecting to see in the coming days. Vice President J.D. Vance saying he does plan to join them in the coming days, and that the memorandum

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1: How many pairs of LeBron Nikes you can buy with that bad boy? You just go into the Ross Dress for Less. I bet you can buy one shoe. All right, let's do this. First up, we've got Hillary Clinton, which I don't know why they keep on sticking a microphone in this old bag's face. That said, I bet that the Democrat establishment, I bet that this new generation of Democrats wish they wouldn't. The last thing you want in advance of these midterms is to relitigate 2024 and remind them of the dumpster fire that was Biden and Harris. Now, here's what she had to say about Joe Biden's decision to run again.
2: He made a terrible mistake. He made a terrible mistake for himself, his legacy, and for the country. He had said that he would not run again. And, you know, counterfactual narratives are always a bit tricky. But I believe if he had kept to that plan and said in, say, the late summer of 23 that he wasn't going to run, that he was going to pass, you know, the torch to the next generation, we would have had a real contest. And very sadly, I believe whoever emerged from that contest, whether it was the vice president or a governor or a senator or anybody else, would have beaten Donald Trump.
1: All right. So she says that he made a terrible mistake and that he should have bowed out and let there be an actual primary, a real contest. She was on board with this whole thing, at least outwardly. She publicly supported Biden and Harris, and then subsequently Kamala Harris. Here is Hillary Clinton on Morning Joe during that election.
3: Do you think the questions about his age are legitimate?
4: Well, the question's legitimate, but the conclusion that people draw is, I think, off base. Look, I am supporting President Biden and Vice President Harris because of what they've gotten accomplished. I'm kind of old-fashioned that way. I like to see people, you know, as I said, tackle big problems, bring people together, and try to forge solutions.
1: All right, so which one is it? Rivera, what you got?
5: Something that did play well was J.D. Vance's appearance on The View.
6: Well, Joy, little humility, actually. I think that when you make predictions, and those predictions turn out to be false, you got to ask yourself, well, what made me wrong about that? What did I not understand or not appreciate? For example, I said that Donald Trump's economic policies would not lead to wage growth. They did in the first term. That was actually a major, major thing. I said that we couldn't bring back any of those factory jobs because I kind of had given into this idea that those jobs were disappearing. But actually, Donald Trump, you saw a manufacturing boom during that administration. So there's a certain point where you say, you know, I made predictions about this. I ended up being wrong. Yeah. And in politics and anything, I think it's important to just say, you know what? I got some things wrong and I was wrong about him.
1: Yeah, I mean, I think that he did himself a favor by going on to what is a hostile show. I mean, he had to contend with a lot of interruptions. He had to contend with a lot of hysteria because that's what The View is. They're not just a Democrat show, which, by the way, they shouldn't even be a political show. It should just be an everything show. It should be just like a general talk show. Those ladies of The View, they're more political than this show. You know, and this show is largely,
5: true.
1: I mean, we're, you know, we talk about politics, we talk about all kinds of stuff on the program, but it's just a general talk show. I was explaining to somebody about my show the other day. They're saying, so what do you talk about? I just said, news. I talk about everything. But like, you ever talk about sports? I said, yeah, when sports is the news. Well, what else do you talk about? I was like, well, for instance, you know, we were talking about the AutoZone Park last week because it was Friday, and this is what I was talking to him Friday night. He just said, so it's not like just all politics? I said, no, it's not all politics. Because not every talk show has to be all politics. But The View, they used to talk about all kinds of things on that show. It wasn't always a political show. But I guess now in the era of Trump, everything has to be hyper-political. Now, with J.D. Vance getting on there, J.D. Vance is on a book tour, first of all. He's got a new book out, and he's trying to sell books. So he's in all the media. He's doing all the podcasts, all the shows. I'll give him credit. He was very calm. You know, he met what he knew was going to be.

0: a hostile panel with just he was very, very nice, very polite, very civil. And at one point, you know, Joy Behar even said, yeah, you're fine for a Republican. I'm more interested in all these Europeans and Japanese folks from all over the world coming to the United States and having their minds blown. Because, look, it's funny, you read headlines. In fact, one of these Europeans, I think, you know, were talking about what they expected out of the United States. And one of them, yeah, I think he was talking to Jake Tapper. You know, this is a German fella. All right, now I got this clip, a YouTuber named Fiago from Germany. You know, they're talking about Freddy, the German who's on X and doing his tour through the U.S. He's being interviewed, this Fiago fella, friend of Freddy, by Jake Tapper. Check this out.
1: Another German soccer fan, Freddy, has also been going viral on X. He posted this photo of a custom Welcome Freddy banner with the German flag added to Louisiana's state welcome sign. What do you make of all the viral content coming out of this tournament and all the love for the European tourists from the American people as you show us our country with fresh eyes?
2: Yeah, I mean, I know Freddy. He's a nice guy. He's from like close to me, so I've been talking to him. He's loving it. He's more touring the South. I did Chicago, and I think it's more like because in Europe we have a lot of rather negative news about the Americans in the last 5 years, let's say that. And I think we are all enjoying like the fact that this country is so great to visit. The people are amazing, so welcoming. The culture is amazing. It's like Europeans are getting a new view of America right now, I think, through our content, and that's cool, I think.
0: Who would have thought? Who would have thought if you actually show up in the U.S. of A. and you meet people instead of just the headlines they're getting? Listen, they don't have a Fox News over there in Europe. The spectrum of politics is way different. All the headlines they get are the negative ones, like the ones you get from Jake Tapper. So this guy just says, yeah, you know, we get a lot of negative headlines in our media about the U.S., but we come here and it's awesome. They love it. And there's just loads and loads of videos of these guys, whether they're from Germany or France or Italy. They are absolutely having the time of their life. So, yeah, it's a lot of fun to watch.
3: Yeah. You are so excited, right? Japan, right?
4: Excuse me.
3: Okay.
4: I cannot speak English, but... Okay. But... I'm excited!
3: Yeah, baby!
5: That's the best, dude. Come on.
0: Yeah, he's great.
6: I saw the end of the world in the US, and it's called Bucky's. They say it's a gas station, but that's a lie. A gas station has a sad sandwich and a coffee machine that never works. This place has 120 pumps. 120. Why? Are you refueling the US Air Force? Are you preparing for an alien invasion? That's terrifying. And the mascot is a beaver in a baseball cap. I saw grown men taking photos with a statue of a rodent. In France, we have revolutions. In the US, you bow down to a squirrel on steroids. And inside, the aggression. A man with a knife screaming, fresh brisket on the board. Sir, calm down. I just want a sparkling water. Don't kill me. But I have a problem. I wanted to hate it. I wanted to be the superior Frenchman snob. But then I ate the beaver nuggets. I don't know what is in them. I think it's sugar, butter, and pure methamphetamine. I ate one, then I had the whole bag in the parking lot like a wild animal. And the toilets, I have to admit it, but they are nicer than my apartment. You could eat the brisket off the floor in the bathroom. It's cleaner than the hospital. So I have failed. I came to judge and I stayed for the snacks. I don't have the hat, but in my heart, I am wearing the hat. God bless the beaver.
5: God bless the beaver.
0: Oh man, it's so good. It's so great to see all these Europeans.
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0: All right, welcome back to the program.
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0: 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Coming up, we will have more on this Tammy Sawyer saga. She has been suspended from the office of the General Sessions Court Clerk. We'll get official word, I'm sure, a statement. Right now, we've got a friend of the program, Representative David Kustoff, representing the people of Tennessee's 8th District. Representative Kustoff, welcome back to the Nation of Jake. How are you?
16: Good afternoon. Thank you for having me today. I'm doing well, and I hope you're doing well.
0: All right. Where are you, in the district, or are you in the D.C., the District of Columbia today?
16: I'm in the district. I've had some good tours, including, I tell you, this is something the people in Shelby County are going to be proud of. The West Tennessee Veterans Home, which has just been constructed in Arlington, is not open yet, but it is a fantastic facility. And toured that earlier today, and I think once it opens, it's going to have roughly not quite 130 beds, 126 maybe, for veterans who've served our nation. It is a first-class facility, and it'll be open hopefully in the next couple, 3 months or so, or later this year. But it's something that will really benefit our nation's veterans, and something I think people in Shelby County can be proud of.
0: Absolutely. Let's talk about your district. It's going to change. We haven't talked since the redistricting, the maps redrawn. I guess your district hasn't changed all that much. Why don't you tell us about how it's going to be different for you?
16: Yeah, well, you know, you go back and you think about what the legislature did. And of course, they redrew the 9 congressional districts in Tennessee after the Supreme Court came down with its landmark decision a couple of months ago that struck down a lot of the Voting Rights Act as it relates to these some of these districts that were drawn strictly because of race, and they ruled the way they ruled. So my district, as you know, with Shelby County, has now been split up three different ways. In the current version before redistricting, I split Shelby County in the 8th congressional district with Steve Cohen in the 9th congressional district. So Shelby County now will be split up three ways. The new 9th district, which I'm not looking at the map, but is essentially South Shelby County, parts of Collierville, and then goes through the southern part of the state up through Middle Tennessee. That's one district. The new 5th district, which starts in Middle Tennessee in the Nashville area, takes in counties in the north that I had previously represented, and then goes into Memphis through downtown Memphis. And then I've got roughly the other third, so I go a little bit farther west in the new district than I currently do, and then take in parts of 11 other counties. So I'll represent 12 counties where, Jake, right now I represent 20 counties. So
0: okay.
16: my footprint becomes a little bit smaller, but it's still a pretty good Republican district, and I've been honored to represent the 8th district, and we'll be running to represent the new 8th district for August and for November.
0: All right, so I'm trying to think of how it's going to work. Are you going to make one last, like, farewell tour through the old district? And you got to go hug people. People will be crying. They'll say, no, I'm going to be now represented by Andy Ogles or Brent Taylor or whoever it is, like some of the they're going to miss you, right?
16: Well, I'm going to miss them, that's for sure. And I'm going to continue to visit the counties that I'll stop representing at the end of the year. Obviously, I still represent them and take all their calls and will field all their constituent needs. And then visit the new counties that we'll represent after January. But, you know, maybe kind of on the same point, I think one thing about Memphis and Shelby County that will actually be good is that there will be three voices for Shelby County in Washington, D.C. And hopefully they're all Republican, but we'll continue to work hard. Obviously, I'll be the senior member of those from Shelby County. And that'll be good because if we can elect two Republicans, again, one from the 9th and one from the 5th, working with the Trump administration, I think that's going to be really good for our part of the state.
0: Yeah, I was going to ask you about the dynamic because Steve Cohen over in the current 9th district, he made it seem like Memphis won't have a voice, won't have representation. And I guess that's one way to look at it. But at the same time, like you've pointed out, three representatives and you guys cross-pollinate. You guys will talk. In fact, I'm thinking this, Representative Kustoff, there are going to be some people who just aren't paying that close of attention, and they're still probably going to email you, even if, you know, they're drawn into a new district, a new 5th. And you're not going to just tell them to buzz off. You're not going to say, no, sorry, not my problem anymore. That's not the way to do business. So there's going to be a little bit of a crossover, maybe a little bit of confusion, maybe a little bit of a changing of the guard, handing things off to each other.
16: Oh, sure. I think that's right. And look, like I said, I've worked hard in these counties that I will no longer be representing at the end of the year, developed a lot of relationships. And look, we're going to help whoever we can help. I help people now that live in the current 9th district that are represented by Congressman Cohen. So we'll continue to work hard to be an effective member of Congress. You got to have one foot back home. You got to have one foot in Washington, D.C., where you're immersed in all these issues. And that's why I think it's really important when I'm voting. You know, I fly to Washington at the beginning of the week. I fly home at the end of the week. And then I'm in a car going around visiting with people. And you know, for instance, yesterday I was in Carroll County and in Henderson County. So that's Huntington, Tennessee. That's Parsons, Tennessee. That's Scotts Hill, Tennessee. That's Lexington, Tennessee. And, you know, the thing is, I can go into these communities and I walk into a meeting and I think I know what they're interested in. That maybe they're interested. They want to talk about energy prices. Maybe they want to talk about what's going on in Iran. Maybe they want to talk about the tax cuts that we passed, but I promise you, I get asked things that I probably wouldn't have thought about before I walked in to those meetings. And I think that that's one thing that if you do what I do, really keeps you sharp, and more importantly, what keeps you in touch.
0: All right, Representative David Kustoff is in the Nation of Jake. Since you brought it up, let's talk about Iran. Let's talk about this deal, the MOU, the Memorandum of Understanding, was released today. What's your perspective? I'm seeing mixed reviews. I mean, mostly I'm seeing an ink blot test. People who don't like the president don't like the deal. People who support the president will support the deal. What do you think about this Iran deal?
16: Well, I think there's enough in there, like you say, for people who are supportive and those who are not supportive of President Trump. Obviously, we're trying to get our hands around the actual text of the agreement. Here's where I come down. If the ultimate goal was that Iran should never have a nuclear weapon, that they shouldn't be able to use a nuclear weapon, and there are indications that is the case, that they're going to give up their enriched uranium and give up their nuclear weapons making capability. If that is the case, then that's job well done. If oil flows and starts flowing freely, where energy prices come down and people are paying less money at the pump, and the price of other things start to come down, then that's a win. My concerns are, is that dealing with Iran, number one, they're not honest brokers. Okay,
0: no.
16: We have dealt with them for 47 years. We know how they operate. The way I see it, let's just assume you're the president of the United States, and you give the State of the Union on a Tuesday night, and your intelligence leaders, CIA, Director of National Intelligence, come to you and say, Mr. President, we know on Saturday, after you get the State of the Union, that the Ayatollah and 47 of his top leaders are going to be out of the bunker and above ground, and you've got the chance to take them all out. If you're the president of the United States, knowing that information, you probably exercise your option and try to just eliminate them all, which is what President Trump did when he started Operation Epic Fury. When that happened and the Ayatollah was killed, they elevated his son to be the supreme leader. The reports are, as you know, that he has been disfigured. He may have lost a leg. We know that he's not communicated at all to the Iranian people. He's not been on television. But supposedly and purportedly, he's the decision maker. I think he's involved in the decisions. I think that the Iranian military are involved in the decisions. And I think that, I'm using this term loosely, the Iranian diplomats are involved. And none of them trust each other.
0: Well, no. So, I think that this is also, this all comes down to who you're doing the deal with. A deal is only as good as who you're doing the deal with. And as Reagan said, trust but verify. I think in this case, you distrust and double verify. I mean, it's a situation where, unfortunately, Representative Kustoff, when you choose to negotiate with Iran, you are negotiating with terrorists, and we typically don't like to do that.
16: We don't. If the agreement holds that it's going to be good for the United States and it's going to be good for the rest of the world, if it doesn't hold, President Trump has said, we're going to start dropping bombs again. That's almost a direct quote from what he said. If they don't live up to their end of the agreement, we're going to start bombing again. And as you know, his language is a little bit harsher, and he's talked about what he would do to the Iranian people. You know that if Donald Trump says something, he's going to follow through with it, and he'll take direct action. So I hope that the Iranians live up to their end of the agreement. I hope that the oil starts flowing again and that ships can pass freely through the Strait of Hormuz, and that they stop their nuclear weapons making ability, that they stop making nuclear weapons and that they disarm.
0: All right, Representative David Kustoff of the new 8th.
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18: Fox News. I'm Roger Stern. Vice President J.D. Vance is on his way to Switzerland for talk to the Iran, but there may be stumbling blocks. Israel has been fighting with Hezbollah in Lebanon, and Iran says it has reacted.
19: Today, the Iranian military announced that they were closing the Strait of Hormuz, but CENTCOM quickly pushed back against that, saying that the traffic has been smooth today.
18: Fox's Bill Malusian, another possible stumbling block. It's not clear, as we say, if Iran has reclosed the Strait of Hormuz. Early voting underway today in the New York primaries, and the city's leaders trying to push Democrats in a clear direction.
20: Democratic Socialist Mayor Zohra Mamdani says the Democratic Party needs to change and get a backbone, and he means electing more Democrats further to the left and more socialists.
18: Fox's Brian Yannis. 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
0: All right, welcome back to the Nation of Jake.
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0: News Talk 98.9, the roar of Memphis. Dale Jackson from the Dale Jackson Show. He joins us. Dale Jackson, welcome back into the Nation of Jake. How's it going?
1: I'm very excited to be here. $44,000 over how many years to lose a $170,000 job?
0: Well, let's see. Tammy Sawyer was elected in 2022, I believe. So just barely 2 years.
1: She made quick work of her opportunity then. Good for her.
0: Yeah, man. This is all lunches. This was PayPal. There's a lot of missing receipts. She would book travel, Dale Jackson. Then she would take the travel advances. She would cancel the travel and not return the advances, according to this indictment from the DOJ. Very slick. Very slick.
1: It's a good little scheme. It's a good little scheme. My guess is she just got a little too high on her own supply. You got to keep it believable.
0: I think that's it. And then, by the way, possibly the worst part about it, you know, when the actual good people who were mindful of the public funds, when they maybe alert her, hey, you probably shouldn't do that, those people got fired and those people got demoted. That's
1: probably not a good idea to demote the people who you know you're breaking the law. You might want to help those people survive and be like, okay, I got away with this. Let me help you out here.
0: Yeah. You want to give them an incentive to take you down. That's the way to do it. All right, Dale Jackson. Let's see, 178. You're right. She fumbled the bag. You know, you get this job, you can keep it for 4 or 8 years. You just got to keep your head down and your nose clean. You can make a pretty good living for a while in county government. Not Dale Jackson money. All right, I get that. That's just a pittance to you, sir. All right, let's talk about this Iran deal. All right, this was signed yesterday by Donald Trump at the G7 in France. He signed a memorandum of understanding, but even right in the direct aftermath, I think we have a memorandum of misunderstanding because the Supreme Leader is saying, yeah, there's no guarantees here. Donald Trump himself right afterwards said, hey, if it doesn't work, we'll just keep on dropping bombs. What do you make of all this? Do you think this is going to hold?
1: Well, I mean, what I don't understand is all the talk about it, to be honest with you. A lot of people have no idea what's in it, but they've just decided I'm against it.
0: Well, yeah.
1: And then they kind of fill in the rest of it. That's number one. And then the other thing is, look, here's the deal. He's right. He's like, hey, you guys want to get some money to rebuild your country from all these other Arab countries? Cool. That's okay. We'll let them do that with you. But you've got to play nice. If you don't play nice, we'll keep bombing you. I don't hate this plan. Be good and we'll be nice to you. Be bad and we'll kill you.
0: Yeah, I mean, it's that on the surface sounds fine, is that, hey, you guys are going to behave, and then, and only then, can you have these financial incentives. I guess I'm skeptical of the fact, and I guess maybe this just put, you know, this makes it impossible if you're somebody like me. Is there a good deal to be had with the Iranian regime? Are they going to change their ways? This is a death to America. They are really dedicated to killing our people, funding terrorism. The idea that in this process that they've committed to changing their ways, a little bit, got to be a little bit skeptical of that, right?
1: Are you suggesting that maybe a fourth world theocracy may not be telling the truth?
0: Yes, I am suggesting that. I'm not suggesting it. I'm outright saying it.
1: Okay. So my question to that then just becomes this. Short of going back in time and not doing it, what's the answer here? What are we doing? What should be done? I'm not saying you need to have that answer. I'm just saying if you're going on cable news and you're like, this is a terrible deal for Iran. If I was Trump, I'd just be like, you know what? Elizabeth Warren's right. B-52s, get in the air. Let's do a little bit more of this. I mean, is that the alternative,
0: well,
1: right?
0: You're right. I mean, it comes down to you can just keep on bombing and they can just keep on holding out. They are going to hold you out. I mean, that's the thing, though. These folks, this regime, they know that they can hold out on you. They know that, you know, the President of the United States is held to a much higher standard than is the Supreme Leader. The President of the United States has to be accountable to the people. There are elections. We've got this free and fair elections in our democratic republic. They don't have that. They don't give a crap about the people over there. They care about themselves. And even when they get blown up, it's just like a next man up kind of thing. So in any negotiation, it's just kind of like, you know, wrestling with the pig. You get filthy and the pig loves it. It's really difficult to negotiate anything with people who don't have anything that resembles the same value system as you. The incentives
1: or
0: are upside down.
1: Desire.
0: Right. So it's like, what do? You at some point you have to look at reality. And the reality is that the price at the pump and the affordability issue is going to be an issue for Donald Trump in these midterms. And so he's got to figure something out. So maybe he got into something he shouldn't have, that doesn't, I guess it really doesn't matter at this point, does it? You can't go back and fix it. You can't go back and change it.
1: You can't go back in time.
0: So you got to
1: go back in time.
0: So you got to make the best deal that you can today.
1: Right. And to me, I don't give a damn if they spend $300 billion rebuilding Iran, if they're good guys and we don't have to deal with this for the next 50 years. I don't, as long as they don't have nukes and stuff, that's the goal, right?
0: Yeah, well, the idea, I guess it's also because none of that has yet been worked out. It's like this is right. This is a ceasefire with 60 more days. So, I mean, I think that that's really what gets lost here. It's like, what exactly was signed? Was this a memorandum of understanding that they would come to a deal? And so you have 60 more days for people to change their... And they're already talking like this is not going to work. You know? Like, the analogy I have is that, let's say, another commitment you're going to make on your wedding day. You know, you're ready to get married and somebody says, hey, you sure you want to do this? And you say, listen, if it doesn't work out, it doesn't work out. I'll just get divorced, right? It's like, well, it doesn't really seem like this is something you want to do. It just doesn't feel like this is like the deal. It feels like there's going to be a little more back and forth before things are worked out.
1: Yeah, I think you're right about that. But look, I mean, again, my entire desire or goal in this is that we don't have to do anything else. I mean, that's it. Like, if you can make them be good guys, I don't care why they're being good guys. Just make them be good guys. If they're doing it for fear of death, awesome. If they're doing it because they can make some money for their country, that's perfectly fine with me as well. I don't give a damn. I don't want them bombing their neighbors and making nukes. That seems to be where Trump's at in all of this. And if he can get that, you can call it a victory. But, I mean, if the entire media's premise is we're cutting them a check for $300 billion, well, we have a word for that here in the South. It's called a lie.
0: Well, yeah, they're latching on to that. They know that the low information people will see that and they'll just take it as bond because
1: it's more nefarious than that. I think it's more nefarious than that because the main criticism of the JCPOA was this: you gave them pallets full of cash, so they have to be able to say, "Oh yeah, so did you, and you gave them more." And that's all this is
0: well,
1: about.
0: Well, yeah, but if you want to dig, if you trust what, say, J.D. Vance is saying, and he's largely been out in front of this, it's kind of weird. J.D. Vance was radio silent for a while, and we saw a lot of Marco Rubio. Now we're seeing a lot less Rubio and a lot more Vance. What do you think's at play there?
1: One of them has a book.
0: Is that right? Just a book tour?
1: Okay.
0: I mean, it's a fair point. We know that that's part of it. But at the same time, you know, Marco Rubio, he was right there behind the president at the G7. He did not look like he was having a good time when they were talking about this deal. I don't think that Rubio and Hegseth like it at all.
1: Oh, I don't think they like it either. I don't think they like it either. I think there's the, like sort of the whole like I'm kind of amused to kind of see the Jew haters and the people who love Israel. They've all come together on this in the chorus of this is not enough. I mean, that's it. But I can tell you this right now. When this does fail and Donald Trump says, okay, release the B-52s, they're going to be like, oh, you couldn't make a deal, could you? What a loser. You couldn't do it. Oh, we knew it. And it's like, all right. So, I mean, it's just, I think there's a lot of dishonesty here. I'm in the wait and see phase.
0: No, yeah, same here. Same, man. I just, you know, anytime you're making deals with these folks over there in Iran, they're not honest brokers. And it just feels like we're negotiating with terrorists. And we always say we don't negotiate with terrorists, even though we do. But it's always, yeah. it doesn't feel pessimistic
1: is where I'm at.
0: All right. Dale Jackson, I'll let you get going, man. I appreciate you accommodating. Appreciate it. Have a great weekend, Dale.
1: You do.
0: All right, there you go. There's Dale Jackson. Dale Jackson Show, WVNN, down in Huntsville.
9: 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And I did. Lean, right here. I did. I love this stuff. 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
0: All right, welcome back.
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0: To the Nation of Jake. News Talk 98.9. The Roar of Memphis. It's the final half hour of radio of the week. Right now, though, Ron Hart is here. His latest column is over at Newstalk989.com. Ron Hart, welcome back to the Nation of Jake. How are you?
23: Great to be here, buddy.
0: All right, man. Let's see. What should we pick your brain about today? Should we go Iran or SpaceX first? You choose.
23: I like SpaceX. I wrote about Elon, what a great African-American he's been for our country, tree and air, and creates jobs. And this, you know, this Democrat socialist movement is one that just vilifies rich people, wants to take their money. And it's the fundamental question, would you rather have $1 trillion in the hands of Elon Musk creating jobs and innovation and bringing ideas and AI and all these other things, or would you have it well, in the hands of a Bernie Sanders or a Chuck Schumer just to waste it on petty projects and government malaise? I mean, I would much rather have it in the private sector multiplying.
0: Yeah, you know, you hear it a lot, is that income inequality is this huge problem. But I guess my question, Ron, is how does Elon Musk being worth $1 trillion? Mind you, he doesn't have $1 trillion in a vault that he's swimming around in. But even if he did, Ron, how does that related to somebody who is, you know, middle class or struggling? I mean, how does one how does one even relate to the other?
23: Well, he didn't make it at the disadvantage of the person struggling, right? You know, he didn't invent the Starlink that hurt the guy that didn't invent the Starlink, right? And he just hooked people up for internet for $35 a month up in the sky in Mongolia. I mean, he just does things that are valuable to the public, which the public pays you for in the form of money. And, you know, he creates companies. And his SpaceX IPO, he made 1,000 millionaires, a little bit like Fred Smith did there at FedEx.
0: Oh, I heard it was more. I heard it was 4,400 millionaires.
23: I heard welders and stuff made it, you know, in terms of theoretical, you know, they can't sell their stock for a lockup for 6 months, but yeah, he made a lot of millionaires along the way, you know, so that's good for everybody, right?
0: Yeah, no, I agree. I see this and I'm saying, you know, all these people want to say, Elon Musk has $1 trillion and he's hoarding wealth. And if you took Elon, if you have half of Elon's money, you can solve all these problems. To which I would ask, Ron, the federal government spends some $7 billion. $1 trillion. They collect some...
23: Why haven't you solved the problems so
0: far? Yeah, why, how have they not... If you have $7 trillion is what they collect from us, how have you not solved all these problems already if it only takes a fraction of that?
23: They wasted, Jake, and they got $7 trillion for us. They brought another $2 trillion and encumbered us with that debt for life, our kids, ourselves, or you and me probably. Essentially, they're encumbering the whole world with the... You know, they take in $7 trillion, they spend $9 trillion, and they put it on our bar tab. And that's going to come due one day.
0: Yeah.
23: Either in the form of inflation or in the form of having to pay it off.
0: Yeah, you know, and people won't talk about, oh, yeah, you know, people are struggling to pay for gas, but Elon Musk got $1 trillion. And it's like, yeah, one has nothing to do with the other. Those are two unrelated statements.
23: Seven deadly sins in the Bible, right? They got the seven deadly sins. You know, envy and greed. I mean, envy is one of the seven deadly sins, philandering was not one of them. I checked it pretty closely one time. But yeah, the seven deadly sins, I mean, you know, just envy is one of them. It's just nothing good about it. I mean, you're sitting there in your parents' basement playing a video game, and you're envious of trying to take Elon Musk's wealth. He slept on the floor of his office for years to build PayPal. And you know, I've known about this guy back when he had hair. Didn't have hair,
0: yeah. I always go back to, you know, what the Gipper said, one of his great speeches, and he's talking about Democrats, and he's saying, you know, these are people who can't look at a fat man and a thin man and conclude that the fat man got that way by taking advantage of the thin one. And nothing's changed. Right. It's the same. Right. It's the same.
23: It's a very shallow look at things, there's a bubbling up of it among the Democrat socialists right now. The AOCs, the Bernie Sanders, all people have made all their money off of politics. I mean, at least you know, Elon did in the private sector, but show you how valuable Elon Musk is. NASA, multi-$1 trillion we spend on NASA. They get two astronauts stuck up at the space station. Who went and got them? SpaceX.
0: Right.
23: Elon.
0: Right.
23: The government can get them back. You know, probably Obama era judge probably ordered them back to space or something. If there's so much resentment from the judges. You see an Obama era judge just ordered them, you know, back up into peril. But yeah, that tells you all you need to know. The private sector always provides the best product at the best price to the people. And the government doesn't do anything. It just takes. It's just a mooch. It's just a big sucking sound. And the projects they do, they can't do a bullet train in California. They can't hardly do highways and roads. Apparently, we're doing military pretty well right now, but we've spent a lot on it. But and for the most part, the government doesn't do things well. And if you want to keep money multiplying, you keep it in the hands of those who made it, right? Even if they die, they got to pay 40% in estate tax. So even someone like a Bill Gates who's out there solving nuclear problems and you know, African problems. You'd much rather have people with their philanthropies who made the money deploying the money in a manner that's efficient, not the government.
0: Yeah, but here's the thing about Bill Gates. My problem is he's taking all his billions of dollars and he's trying to make me eat bugs and drink poop water and doing all these things. It's like, cut it out, Bill. Cut it out. Like,
23: yeah,
0: what are you
23: he's
0: doing?
23: He's trying to think at a nerd high level, and then something's going to pop, right? Like, every entrepreneur has failures, right? And he's kicking around the ideas. I don't know. I don't fault anybody for trying and failing. You know, the first person ate an egg. Imagine that person.
0: Yeah, but my problem is with Bill Gates seems too buddy-buddy with the government because he wants to come up with these ideas, and some of them might be good. And listen, Ron, if the idea is good, the idea is good. If it benefits people, it benefits people. It's like electric cars. Elon Musk has made the only electric car that people actually want. You don't have to give somebody a subsidy to buy it because people want it because he's been able to come up with the Cybertruck or the Model S.
23: Yeah, the left turns on him too, right? He was the hero of the left. He was the toast of the town, the left. We made the Tesla, right? You know, everybody loved him. Everybody loved Sidney Sweeney, you know, until she became a Republican. So basically, they start to hate you when you have nice headlights.
0: All right, Ron Hart is here. The Iran deal, I believe, is a done deal for now. This memorandum of understanding, which, listen, Ron, I'm I'm hopeful, but I'm skeptical doing any deal with the Iranians. There's an outline of it. Essentially, the fighting will stop. The strait will open. The Iranians will have the opportunity to earn some of this, I guess, rebuilding fund, some $300 billion. The nuclear talks will continue for 60 days. What do you make of this whole thing?
23: Well, they're not trustworthy, right? They, in their culture, in their religion, is lying to the infidels is a part of it. So, you know, the only thing they understand are those gunships off the coast, blowing them up. So if we stay there and enforce it that way, it's fine. We're in a better place than we were 6 months ago. A lot better than Obama's deal. And people talk about the Obama deal. That expired last year, even if it stayed in place. So they've made their way toward a nuclear bomb. I'm not a big war guy, but basically, you know, I'm willing to give them some rope here, and it seems like they're under control. At least they don't have a nuclear bomb right now. It's buried, you know, 10,000 feet below the ground, so they're not going to blow up Israel or Europe right now, and then eventually us if they can. So I think that right now they're in check.
0: Yeah, I mean, I think that whenever you're negotiating with a regime like the IRGC or the Supreme Leader in Iran, it's difficult to do because the incentives are upside down. Donald Trump has every incentive to get something done, so gas prices will calm down before the midterms. Donald Trump still has to be accountable to voters, or else he's going to get jammed up come November. The Supreme Leader of Iran, he's not accountable to any voters. He doesn't care about people.
23: The IRG controls this thing. The gay Ayatollah does not control the situation.
0: Right, well, even so, whoever's in control, the IRGC, probably even less. They're not accountable to the people of Iran.
23: And they know when that society crumbles, they're going to be the ones at Nuremberg, right? They know that. So they're going to fight to the last minute to keep that thing alive. And the gay Ayatollah, no one's seen him. I mean, yeah, I'm going to wait and see if the Tonys happen. If he doesn't come out for the Tonys, he doesn't exist to me.
0: All right. I mean, as far as the deal, though, I mean, on the day that Donald Trump signs this thing at the G7 in France, he's already talking about, well, if this doesn't work out, then I'll just bomb him. I mean, that doesn't really.
23: That's the only thing they really do understand. Right. You get ass whooping, right? They do understand that. And we've done it twice, three times now, I guess. We did the initial one and then the big one, and we backed off and kind of hit them again quickly. They know we can hit them, but we own the airspace, right? So that's all they understand.
0: All right, Ron Hart, I appreciate the time.
9: How did I lose weight? And I did. Lean, right here. I did. I love this stuff. 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